Well, good afternoon, and thank you for joining me on Americana Avenue. Music from the streets and back roads. I'm your host, Jim Tate. We've been waiting 49 years for a new record from Willis Allen Ramsey. Perhaps he'll tell us Friday night when the album Gentilly will finally drop. You can catch him with Lyle Lovett Friday at 6 p.m. on lylelovett.com for a virtual concert. Today, we'll hear songs from his popular 1972 debut album and a couple of live performances since. We'll also hear covers by Waylon Jennings, Jimmy Buffett, Jerry Jeff Walker, Eric Clapton, and Widespread Panic. Today we'll also hear from Elizabeth Cotton, Pete Seeger, Marshall Chapman, Waxahachie, Dr. Lonnie Smith, No-No Boy, and local bands Heat Speak and Light in Mirrors. But first, here's Willie Nelson with Leon Russell.

right. That is a terrific new album by No-No Boy. No-No Boy is a band fronted by a Japanese-American, and it started off as a project from singer-songwriter-scholar Julian Saporiti's PhD dissertation, Stories of Jazz Musicians Inside Concentration Camps, Saigon Rock and Roll Teenagers, from that song, Filipino cruise ship bands, punk rockers, and church choirs in Chinatowns all come together with Saporiti's own experiences, family history, and heritage on this brand new album, terrific album called 1975 that just dropped. All right, No-No Boy. Enjoyed that very much. Before that, we had Willie Nelson with Leon Russell and doing Don't Fence Me In. Okay, we are excited. We got some great music ahead. We're happy to have you here for your afternoon music break. Thank you for joining me on Americana Avenue. That Leon Russell that just helped Willie Nelson there played an instrumental part in the career of Willis Allen Ramsey, our featured artist of today. When he was a young singer-songwriter at about the age 20, he was in Austin. He was happened to be staying in the same hotel as Leon Russell and the Allman Brothers, who were playing a big outdoor music festival. Ramsey went around to all the doors, knocking on doors, until he met both Greg Allman and Dickie Betts from the Allman Brothers, and he met Leon Russell. He played him a few songs, and lo and behold, both artists invited him to come visit them in their home studios or in their hometowns, and they were interested in recording him. So we'll get to more of the story later, but we're going to start off with his biggest song ever, done by both America and the Captain and Tennille. It's the tender-hearted story of two muskrats in love. And here's the original version.

Yes, the tune for Muskrat, Candlelight, was so popular that it was recorded by America and Captain and Tennille as Muskrat Love. And then it was re-recorded here by Lanny Hall, the wife of the great Herb Alpert. It is called a different song called Sundown. Same tune, but they appropriated his tune and gave him credit, but changed some of the words to get away from the whole muskrat theme. But I like the original. I think it's a terrific song. This album that came out in 1972 was an instant success for Willis Allen Ramsey. He had great success with sales. He started playing a lot of concerts, but he didn't. This is right when the Urban Cowboy came out, and so a lot of the places he was booked to play had, you know, mechanical bulls and loud people and a lot of drinking and hooking up and things like that. And he was really more interested in the crowd that was going to sit and listen to him. And he ended up taking about 8 years off. So he recorded this album after he visited both the Allman Brothers band in Georgia, who offered to record him. And then he went out and visited with Leon Russell in California at his studios. And Leon said, well, I'll let you stay at my house and show you how to make a record. And while I'm out touring, you can make a record right here. And that's what they did. And this was a terrific album. It was named after the artist Willis Allen Ramsey. And it had quite a few songs on it that did well. We'll hear some of those by the author as well as some other people. So we're going to get on with some more songs from the album. This next coming up is old off the album Old Waylon. This is Waylon Jennings with Willis Allen Ramsey's song

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0: All right, there's a super version of one of Willis Allen Ramsey's songs off his 72 album, his debut album that he put out. He's still trying to follow that album up with another one 49 years later, and he'll be live on a virtual concert with Lyle Lovett this Friday night. Maybe he'll mention this album. It's had a name since 2003. It's going to be called Gentilly, but we still haven't seen the album. He has been playing live shows, and he has a lot of great new songs that have not been recorded. So we'll listen to a couple of live versions of those a little later. That was Jimmy Buffett from his terrific album Living and Dying in Three-Quarter Time from 1974, 2 years after the Ramsey album came out. The next song up is going to be another cover. This is by Jerry Jeff Walker, and it's a song called Northeast Texas Women.
1: Eighth.
2: Second.
3: Second verse.
1: First verse.

All right, terrific version there by Jerry Jeff Walker. These songs from this album put out by Willis Allen Ramsey just were told in a full-bodied, very Southern storyteller kind of voice, just of worldwide old man wisdom. Yet this was a 20-year-old kid from the Dallas area. He was born in Alabama and grew up in the Dallas area. He was interviewed by Lyle Lovett in 1979. Lovett worked for the newspaper at Texas A&M. He was a music critic, and he interviewed Ramsey and asked him in 1979, he said, "We'd like to hear some more music. When can we expect a new album?" And Ramsey said, "Probably next year." Well, it's 2021 now. We still haven't heard that second album. Lovett became a big fan. He learned all his songs, and we'll hear them play a song together here in a little while. He does cover a couple of the songs, and we'll hear that in a bit, too. But first up, we've got a song about a love affair between a flower named Geraldine and a honeybee. This is Widespread Panic.

And there's a beautiful ode to Woody Guthrie. That song is called The Boy from Oklahoma. Hope you enjoyed that. We're going to play next Woody Guthrie himself. This is Washington Talkin' Blues.

1929, owned a little farm, was doing just fine. Raised a little row crop, raised some wheat, and sold it over at the county seat. Drawed the money, raised a family. The dust come along and the price went down, and didn't have the money when the bank come around. Tumbleweeds and the black dust blowed, so we hit the trail to where the waters flowed. Way out across yonder somewhere. Hot old rocks and the desert sand made mine run back to the Dust Bowl land. But my hopes as high as we rolled along to the Columbia River up in Washington. Lots of good rain, little piece of land, feller might grow some. We settled down on some cut-over land and I pulled up the brush and the stumps by hand. The sun burnt up my first crop of wheat and the river down the canyon just 500 feet. Might as well been 50 miles. Couldn't get no water. I loaded our belongings and lit out for town. Seen the old vacant houses and the farms all around. Folks are leaving out, and if you're asking me, that's just as lonesome a sight as a feller can see. Good land. Grow anything you plant if you can get the moisture. I struck a lumber town and heard the big saw sing, and when business is good, well, lumber's a king. Went to looking for a job, but the man said no, so we hit the skids on the old skid road, traipsing up and down, chasing a bite to eat. Kids hungry. Heard about a job, so we hit the wheat, made about enough for the kids to eat, picked in the berries and gathered in the fruit, and the hops and the peaches and the apples too. Slept in just about everything, except a good warm bed. Been to Arizona, been to California too.

0: we need is a great big dam to throw a lot of water out across that land. People could work and the stuff would grow, and you could wave goodbye to the old skid row. Find you a job, work hard, raise all kinds of stuff. Kids too. Take it easy.
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5: Okay, we had that Woody Guthrie song there before the break. That was the Washington Talkin' Blues from his Columbia River collection of songs. And next up, we're going to play a song of a Woody Guthrie song by Pete Seeger. So let's check that out. This is from that same group of songs about the Columbia River. This is Roll On Columbia, Pete Seeger.

Someone asked me if I'd sing this song, which was written by Woody Guthrie back near 1941. He wrote it for the Bonneville Power Administration. He got a job for them working as a research assistant. It was the only way they could figure out how to hire him, make a

right. That's a fun one. That is learned by a lot of school kids here in the state of Washington. I'm not a native, so I didn't get that learning in school, but that is a classic Woody Guthrie song done there by Pete Seeger. Coming up next, we're going to play a song by Pete Seeger's nanny. That's right. We're going to play a song by Elizabeth Cotton, a self-taught left-handed guitarist. Cotton developed her own style. She played a guitar strung for a right-handed player, but played it upside down as she was left-handed. This meant that she would play the bass lines with her fingers and the melody with her thumb. Her signature alternating bass style has become known as cotton picking. This little girl was born in 1895. She was named herself on the first day of school when her teacher asked her name, because at home she was only called Lil Sis. By the age of 8, she was playing songs. At age 9, she was forced to quit school and begin work as a domestic. At the age of 12, she had a live-in job at Chapel Hill, North Carolina, where she earned $1 a month, and that her mother saved that money up for her first guitar from Sears and Roebuck. $3.75 she paid. This song is well-known in folk music today. It was written by Elizabeth Cotton when she was 12 years old in 1907. This is called Freight Train.

And Elizabeth Cotton joined the church after when she was young and quit playing guitar for 25 years, except for occasional church performances. And then she didn't really play anymore until she became a housekeeper for the musical family of the Seegers, Pete Seeger's parents and his siblings. They convinced her to get back on the stage and play, and she started doing that. She won a Grammy in 1984 for Best Ethnic or Traditional Recording for the album Elizabeth Cotton Live on Erhuili Records. So that's just a little history lesson there. We're going to get back into the Willis Allen Ramsey music now. We have played several songs off his first album. This is a song that was written afterwards and is a live recording of it. And it's called Naked at the Lake. So let's check it out.

0: All right. Woo. Yes, as a Texas boy, I couldn't resist that one. That was written by Lyle Lovett and Willis Allen Ramsey and his wife, who all contributed to the sound of that song, performed by Lyle Lovett. That's right. You're not from Texas. Okay, we've got we've been playing a little bit of Texas music. Willis Allen Ramsey was raised in Dallas area and plays a lot in that area. And so up next, we've got the vinyl spin of the week. It's sitting there ready for us on Turntable One. This album goes back to 1966. So excuse me if it has a few pops and clicks on it. It's called Live Country Music Concert. Willie Nelson at the Panther Hall in Fort Worth, Texas. This is from 1966. And on this album, on the liner notes, it says, when speaking of a singer or entertainer, people often say, he sounds a lot like so-and-so, or he reminds me of such-and-such. You never hear this about Willie Nelson because there's no one to compare him to. He's an individualist, a man apart, writing, singing, and entertaining in a style that is his alone. There's only one Willie Nelson. And I think all these years later, we agree. This is a little medley of Willie songs and a little band introduction here. So just enjoy this about 5 minutes of medley. We're going to include Hello Walls, Mr. Record Man, and One Day at a Time.
1: Panther Hall Ballroom, long noted as the country and western

Started, let me introduce the orchestra to you. Most of you are familiar with them already. Not too familiar, I hope. Back here on the drums from San Antonio, Texas, is a boy who's very outstanding in his field. And in fact, that's where I found him, was outstanding in a field. He's very talented. He's a good writer, a good singer. He's going to be one of the big names in the country music business before very long. A nice hand, if you will, for Mr. Johnny Bush. And over here on my extreme left, we have John Birch. No, that's not right. No, we have one of the very best entertainers, musicians, singers that's ever graced the bandstand anywhere of any club or stage. And I'm very honored to have him with the Willie Nelson Show. Would you make welcome none other than Mr. Wade Ray? Just between you and me, he's a dirty old man, but we're done. Mr. Record Man, I'm looking for a song I heard today. There was someone blue singing about some.

All right. The country music industry didn't quite know what to do with Willie Nelson in 1966, and they still don't quite know what to do with him, but I really enjoyed listening to that concert from back in the day, 1966. Up next, we've got a one-of-a-kind recording that was done back in the 70s. This is off of an album called Mad Dogs and Okies. We had the album Mad Dogs and Englishmen. This is an answer from Oklahoma of Oklahoma musicians. A lot of great people on this album. It was put together by Jamie Oetker, a drummer and music producer, and included all-star cast of country rock and blues greats, Eric Clapton, Vince Gill, Willie Nelson, Taj Mahal, Bonnie Bramblett, Peter Frampton, Ray Benson, and Willis Allen Ramsey. We're going to play two of his songs. The first one is recorded by Eric Clapton, and then in a few minutes we'll play another song off this album recorded by Willis Allen Ramsey. This is from Mad Dogs and Okies, and it's called Positively.

0: Okay, that's a sweet tune. LyleLovett.com. This Friday, 6 p.m., will be a live virtual concert with Lyle Lovett and the writer of that song, Willis Allen Ramsey. I'm sure they'll probably play that song right there. And when you ask Willis Allen Ramsey when his album's going to come out, he usually says, "What's wrong with the first one?" We've got one more song for him coming up after the break here in just a moment.
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0: Okay, we're going to play one more song from the Mad Dogs and Okies album. And that is, this album is no longer in print, but it's a good one, let me tell you. And this is Willis Allen Ramsey with his song, Sympathy for Trains.
4: One, two, three.

terrific song there by Marshall Chapman with Call the Llamas. I dig that song. That was fun. Someone called in earlier wanting to figure out how to send something to Willie Nelson. And I'll tell you, he's from Lubbock, Texas. His ranch is in Lubbock, Texas. But the postal code there is Spicewood, Texas. So Willie Nelson General Delivery, Spicewood, Texas. The zip code is 78669, and I guarantee you it's going to get to Willie's ranch right at the edge of Spicewood in Lubbock, Texas. He built this ranch and filmed the movie The Red-Headed Stranger there, and he's lived there ever since. All right, we got some more music coming up for you. Let's see, we just heard Marshall Chapman. Before that was Ray Wally Hubbard off his album Dangerous Spirit with Resurrection. And then we had Sympathy for a Train with Willis Allen Ramsey, our featured artist of the week. Next week, our featured artist is going to be Dan Penn, primarily a songwriter. He wrote a lot of hit songs in the 60s and recorded a few of those on his own. And we're going to hear one of those right now. This is Dan Penn with I'm Your Puppet.

right. That's a beautiful song about the lilacs. And we've got the lilacs getting ready to start blooming here in the Lilac City, Spokane, Washington. That is the band Waxahachie. And just for the record, Waxahachie is named after Waxahachie Creek, Alabama, not Waxahachie City, Texas. All right, that's a terrific band. That's off their album St. Cloud Plus Three. Before that, we had next week's featured artist, Dan Penn, off his album Do Right Man, I'm Your Puppet. It's a big hit in the 60s for a couple of different bands. He had a lot of great songs, and we'll play some of those next week. Coming up, we've got two local bands right here from Spokane. We're going to start off with River City Stays a Dream by the band Heatspeak.

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All right, this last song is another J.J. Cale song, last week's featured artist. Great song, Old Blue, about his dog. You gotta love that. Before that, we had fantastic local band Light in Mirrors, who has a new song coming out real soon, and I hope to premiere it on this show with an interview with the band in the next couple of weeks. So we're excited about that. Light in Mirrors is a fantastic new local band. All right, well, that about does it for Americana Avenue this week. We're out of time. Join me next week for more rare tracks and unknown facts about artists not allowed on commercial radio. Next week, we'll feature singer-songwriter Dan Penn. So check it out. 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
5: This is your KYRS live and local calendar for September 7th through the 10th. Monday, Stuffed on the Bluff with Anthony Ray, Tamarack Ridge Band, and the Groovy Smoothies at Beck's Harvest House. 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

gentlemen, now in the mix with Anti on the Electric Bender. Good evening, Medical Lake Spokane. It's your boy Anti, back in the station for another episode of the Electric Bender. Tonight we're going to be going through some chill vibes, kind of bringing it down a notch, a little bit of down tempo. 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Follow along there. Without further ado, let's get the first track playing.

All right, that first track you heard was Better Without You by Areza. After that, we had Summer Madness. That's by Kool & the Gang, the Rhythm Scholar edit. This is the Electric Bender right here on 92.3 FM. If you want to hit me up here at the station, the number is 509-747-3807. Let me know how you're digging the music so far tonight. This next track I got for you is called Feels Like Summer. This is by Childish Gambino. Nice little chill track. Here we go.

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3: Did you know that the 2014 election had the lowest youth participation rate ever recorded? 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
6: All right. Before the break, we heard Is This Love by Bob Marley. That was the Montmartre remix right here on KYRS. This is The Electric Bender. I'm your host, Anti. You got me for the next hour and 40 minutes. Hope you're having a good night out there. Hit me up here at the station, 509-747-3807. Let me know what you want to hear. You want to shout out, just hit me up. We got a couple of guests here in the station. A shout out to Azim and Mickey. Thanks for kicking it, guys. This next track I got for you is I've Been Missing You, and this is by Le Flex. This is going to be our featured artist for the week. This track came out in April of this year. It's got a funky vibe to it. Let me know what you think. Here we go.

Yes, yes, y'all. That track right there was Burn by Alex Hook featuring Emma Brammer, the Silo Remix, right here on KYRS Medical Lake Spokane, 88.1 and 92.3 FM. This is the Electric Bender. I'm doing this thing every Wednesday night from 10 to midnight, playing the very best of electro rock, electro hop, and electro pop. Trying to do a different genre every week. If you hear a genre you like, call in to the station and let me know, 509-747-3807. The genre with the most calls is going to be the one I play most frequently. But yeah, we're going to be keeping the music going right along here tonight. I got an event that I wanted to shout out here. It's called Fetish, and it's going down at Riverside Place on August 26th, 2022 at 8 p.m. There's going to be the following DJs from the surrounding areas: Avenue, Pheasant Fettuccini, and Priestess, with headliner Electro Ball. There is no information or website or anything like that on where to find more information, so I'm sure if you just Google Fetish or Electro Ball, I think the title of the event is called Electro Ball. I want to give a shout out to John and Rachel listening in Spokane. Thank you so much for tuning in, guys. Hope you're having a great night out there. All right, this next track I got queued up for you is Les Felix, Felix, called Past Life, featuring Bonnie Dion. And this is not to be confused with our featured artist of the week, Les Flex. So this is Les Felix, and the song's called Past Life. I hope you guys enjoy this one. Here we go.

Believe it or not, that track right there was by Zed's Dead. The song was called I Took a Ride. It's a new one out from Zed's Dead. Came out June 30th, 2022. If you're familiar with Zed's Dead, you know he does a kind of a harder style. He's been known to do some dubstep, some bass music, but nice chill vibe on that track right there. If you want to shoot me an email here at the station, you can hit me up, electricbender@kyrs.org. Send me any tracks you want to play, any shout outs you want to hear, any recommendations. I'm up for anything. So this next track we got for you is Lost in the Moment. This is by Evil Needle right here on the Electric Bender. Hope you're having a good night out there. Hit me up here at the station, 509-747-3807. I saw the green light blinking earlier, and I pushed the button before I picked up the phone. I don't know if that hung up the call or what, but still taking the training wheels off around here. So we'll get it popping. Don't you worry. Here we go. Lost in This Moment.

0: 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DJ Spokane Guy here. I host a music show called The Astral Range every Friday from 6 to 8 p.m. on this here community radio station, AYRS. 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

That last track right there was Tailwind by FLKS off the album Lost in Paradise. 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This is all volunteer-run radio right here in beautiful downtown Spokane. Hope you're having a wonderful night out there. Want to give a shout-out to Krista, listening out in Cheney. This next track I got for you is called Mooney by The Breed. Hit me up here at the station. Let me know how you're feeling tonight. 509-747-3807. Here we go.

How's it? This is DJ Hopper Boy, and when I'm not dropping beats on your face in the club, you know I got it locked to the electric bender with my boy Ant-I.

All right, that track right there was Wooden Swings by Lucci, right here on the Electric Bender. Having a chill week this week. Coming up next, I got another chill track for you. It's called Awake by Mars Today. Gonna be looking for guest DJs, club promoters, club owners, anybody in the industry that wants to come on the show and do a little interview, a little guest set. If you know of anybody, go ahead and shoot me an email, electricbender@kyrs.org. This next track is Mars Today by Awake. Hope you dig it.

The idea you have about who you are is not your. You're beyond ideas. For this reason, you can perceive them.

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Welcome back to KYRS Medical Lake Spokane. It is 11 o'clock here on the West Coast. Thank you so much for taking this journey with me tonight. I got another hour left here in the station. This is the Electric Bender. We're dropping the very best of electro rock, electro hop, and electro pop every Wednesday from 10 to midnight. I'm your host, Ant I. Want to give a special shout out to Mr. Ray. Thanks for grooving with me tonight. That last track was Where I Want to Be by Les Flex. This is exactly where I want to be. Hope you're having a good time out there in Radioland. If you want to hit me up here at the station, the number is 509-747-3807. Let me know what kind of genres you're looking for. This week we're doing more of a chill vibe. Next week we're going to pick it up with something a little bit more upbeat. Every week's going to be a little different until I find out what you want to hear. This next track we got is called Higher Love by James Vincent McMorrow. This is the C-Row edit. Here we go.

All right. That last track was Don't Never by Buzz Compass. That's a groove right there. Really digging the funky vibe of the tracks tonight. Hope you're having a good time out there in Radio Land. Got a shout out for a birthday girl, Bella. Happy birthday, Bella. Hope you're having fun out there tonight. Thank you so much for tuning in. This next track I got for you is Nightbirds, the Master Chic remix by Shaka Talk. And you're listening to The Electric Bender right here on KYRS 88.1 and 92.3 FM. Hit me up here at the station for comments, questions, or concerns, 509-747-3807. Here we go with Nightbirds by Shaka Talk. Keep it locked.

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All right. That track right there was Big City Life. Actually, that's the track we got coming up next. The track right there was Take a Chance by Mullinex. That's the Satin Jackets remix. And before the break, we heard Nightbirds by Shack Attack. That was the Master Chic remix. This is The Electric Bender. I'm your host, Ant I, right here on KYRS, Medical Lake Spokane. We're doing this thing every Wednesday from 10 to midnight, dropping the best of electro, rock, hop, and pop. If you want to hit me up here at the station, the number is 509-747-3807. You can also email me, electricbender@kyrs.org. Hope you've been enjoying the music tonight. We're streaming live right here in beautiful downtown Spokane. You can catch us on the web too at kyrs.org. That's streaming throughout the universe. So this next track I got for you is Big City Life by Modafix. This is the LEEX remix. Here we go. Let's keep moving right along.

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All right, are you enjoying yourself out there in Radio Land? I sure hope so. I'm enjoying myself up here in the station. Been playing some funky tracks tonight. We got the chill vibes going down. This is The Electric Bender. I'm your host, Ant I, doing this thing every Wednesday from 10 to midnight, right here on KYRS, Medical Lake Spokane, 88.1 and 92.3. This is Thin Air Community Radio, radio for the people. The last track you just heard was Meet Me on the Dance Floor by our featured artist this week, Le Flex. Really dig the funky vibes coming out of Le Flex as of late. This next one I got for you is In, Out, and About by Cryptogram. We got an event coming up here in Spokane. It's a house music event. It's called Electro Ball. We got a headliner, Fetish, with local acts supporting Avenue, Pheasant Fettuccini, and Priestess. That's on Friday, August 26th at 8 p.m. It's an 18 and over event at the Riverside Place. That's 1110 West Riverside Avenue in Spokane. It's an old Masonic building. Really cool venue. If you want to find out more information about that, you're going to have to search for Electro Ball Spokane because there is no website on this flyer. But we got about another 10 minutes left here on the show tonight. We'll be back next week with a different genre. If you want to have an influence on what we play here on this show, hit me up here at the station, 509-747-3807, and let me know what it is that you want to hear. Or you can also shoot me an email, electricbender@kyrs.org. Let's keep the music moving right along.

All right, that track was In, Out, and About by Cryptogram. This has been another edition of The Electric Bender. I'm your host, Anti. You can catch me right here on KYRS, Medical Lake Spokane, 88.1 and 92.3 FM every Wednesday from 10 to midnight. I've got one more track for you, and then I'll be signing off. But don't worry, you can catch me back here next Wednesday, 10 to midnight. Thank you so much for everybody that called in. All the support is greatly appreciated. This last track I'm leaving you with is Open Up People by Nicholas Helg. All right, we'll catch you next week. Have a good night. Be safe out there.

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4: Hey, Carl.
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7: This is your KYRS live and local calendar for September 7th through the 10th. Monday, Stuffed on the Bluff with Anthony Ray, Tamarack Ridge Band, and the Groovy Smoothies at Beck's Harvest House. 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Tuesday, the Rusty Jackson Band at Bolo's, Open Mic with Nate Dunnigan at the Parlor, Chad Moore at the Brown Derby, Jameson Sampson and the All-Star Jam at Zola, and Magic Sword and JoJo at the District. Wednesday, Heat Speak, Snacks at Midnight, Hannah Bounty and others at the Kendall Yards Night Market, Open Mic at Badass Backyard Brewing, Spencer List, Hayes Noble, and Dairy Baby at the Big Dipper, and the Downtown Get Down Jam at the Red Room. Thursday, Sky Dornbuyer at The Social, Just Plain Darren at QQ Sushi, Open Mic with Derek Hart at The Alibi, Ron Green at Arborcrest, Blues Jam at Chan's Red Dragon, and Musical Chairs hosted by Jameson and Adam at Zola. 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

Before there was America's Got Talent, there was England's Got Talent, 1487. KYRS and the Spokane Renaissance Fair invite you to get loud in the library for an evening of medieval merriment. Live Renaissance performers, sword fighting demonstrations, special guests, audience dancing, and a showcase of some of the wonderfully talented characters of the Spokane Renaissance Fair. It all happens Saturday, September 12th, from 7 to 9 p.m. on the third floor of Spokane Central Library, 906 West Main. And admission is free. Come get a taste of the Spokane Renaissance Fair before the gates open in October. England's Got Talent, 1487. 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

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Monday, Stuffed on the Bluff with Anthony Ray, Tamarack Ridge Band, and the Groovy Smoothies at Beck's Harvest House. Hunger Relief Benefit with the Growlers at Brick West, the Spokane Symphony at Comstock Park, and the Mac Movement Open Mic with Prosper at the Red Room. Tuesday, the Rusty Jackson Band at Bolo's. Open mic with Nate Dunnigan at the Parlor, Chad Moore at the Brown Derby, Jameson Sampson and the All-Star Jam at Zola, and Magic Sword and JoJo at the District. Wednesday, Heat Speak, Snacks at Midnight, Hannah Bounty, and others at the Kendall Yards Night Market. 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Thursday, Sky Dornbuyer at The Social, Just Plain Darren at QQ Sushi, open mic with Derek Hart at The Alibi, Ron Green at Arborcrest, Blues Jam at Chan's Red Dragon, and Musical Chairs hosted by Jameson and Adam at Zola. 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
1: This is your KYRS live and local calendar for September 7th through the 10th. Monday, Stuffed on the Bluff with Anthony Ray, Tamarack Ridge Band, and the Groovy Smoothies at Beck's Harvest House. Hunger Relief Benefit with the Growlers at Brick West, the Spokane Symphony at Comstock Park, and the Mac Movement Open Mic with Prosper at the Red Room. Tuesday, the Rusty Jackson Band at Bolo's, open mic with Nate Dunnigan at the Parlor, Chad Moore at the Brown Derby, Jameson Sampson and the All-Star Jam at Zola, and Magic Sword and JoJo at the District. Wednesday, Heat Speak, Snacks at Midnight, Hannah Bounty and others at the Kendall Yards Night Market, open mic at Badass Backyard Brewing, Spencer List, Hayes Noble, and Dairy Baby at the Big Dipper, and the Downtown Get Down Jam at the Red Room. Thursday, Sky Dornbuyer at The Social, Just Plain Darren at QQ Sushi, open mic with Derek Hart at The Alibi, Ron Green at Arborcrest, Blues Jam at Chan's Red Dragon, and Musical Chairs hosted by Jameson and Adam at Zola. 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

Before there was America's Got Talent, there was England's Got Talent, 1487. KYRS and the Spokane Renaissance Fair invite you to get loud in the library for an evening of medieval merriment. Live Renaissance performers, sword fighting demonstrations, special guests, audience dancing, and a showcase of some of the wonderfully talented characters of the Spokane Renaissance Fair. It all happens Saturday, September 12th, from 7 to 9 p.m. on the third floor of Spokane Central Library, 906 West Main. And admission is free. Come get a taste of the Spokane Renaissance Fair before the gates open in October. England's Got Talent, 1487. 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

0: This is your KYRS live and local calendar for September 7th through the 10th. Monday, Stuffed on the Bluff with Anthony Ray, Tamarack Ridge Band, and the Groovy Smoothies at Beck's Harvest House. Hunger Relief Benefit with the Growlers at Brick West, the Spokane Symphony at Comstock Park, and the Mac Movement Open Mic with Prosper at the Red Room. Tuesday, the Rusty Jackson Band at Bolos, open mic with Nate Dunnigan at the Parlor, Chad Moore at the Brown Derby, Jameson Sampson and the All-Star Jam at Zola, and Magic Sword and JoJo at the District. Wednesday, Heat Speak, Snacks at Midnight, Hannah Bounty and others at the Kendall Yards Night Market, open mic at Badass Backyard Brewing, Spencer List, Hayes Noble, and Dairy Baby at the Big Dipper, and the Downtown Get Down Jam at the Red Room. Thursday, Sky Dornbuyer at The Social, Just Plain Darren at QQ Sushi, open mic with Derek Hart at The Alibi, Ron Green at Arborcrest, Blues Jam at Chan's Red Dragon, and Musical Chairs hosted by Jameson and Adam at Zola. 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

Hello, Spokaneites. This is Victor Koronovsky, Spokane's Gothic historian. Before you tuck yourselves into bed late Friday nights, join me just after midnight at 12:30 following the Suspense radio program for a Spokane bedtime story about the real, unabridged, and sometimes troubling history of the Lilac City, a story that just might keep you awake, right here on KYRS Thin Air Community Radio, FM 88.1 and 92.3.

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1: This is your KYRS live and local calendar for September 7th through the 10th. Monday, Stuffed on the Bluff with Anthony Ray, Tamarack Ridge Band, and the Groovy Smoothies at Beck's Harvest House. Hunger Relief Benefit with the Growlers at Brick West, the Spokane Symphony at Comstock Park, and the Mac Movement Open Mic with Prosper at the Red Room. Tuesday, the Rusty Jackson Band at Bolo's. Open mic with Nate Dunnigan at the Parlor, Chad Moore at the Brown Derby, Jameson Sampson and the All-Star Jam at Zola, and Magic Sword and JoJo at the District. Wednesday, Heat Speak, Snacks at Midnight, Hannah Bounty and others at the Kendall Yards Night Market. Open mic at Badass Backyard Brewing, Spencer List, Hayes Noble, and Dairy Baby at the Big Dipper, and the Downtown Get Down Jam at the Red Room. Thursday, Sky Dornbuyer at The Social, Just Plain Darren at QQ Sushi, open mic with Derek Hart at The Alibi, Ron Green at Arborcrest, Blues Jam at Chan's Red Dragon, and Musical Chairs hosted by Jameson and Adam at Zola. 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

Do you wish you could hear real conversations about how our little corner of the Pacific Northwest is making a big splash in our world? 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I'm Federica Brandy, and I'm bringing you a wide-angle view on our corner of the world with an original talk show featuring conversations with shakers, movers, and shapers who enrich our community on Friday afternoons. 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

0: 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You're making us late.
1: It's only been 3 hours.
0: Ugh, get out. You're wasting water. In 2021, the National Environmental Education Foundation found that 3.8 billion gallons of water would be saved annually if Washington residents cut their showers by just 1 minute.
1: And according to Dr. Kaminska of Kaminska Dermatology, if your average shower length exceeds 10 minutes, you are at a greater risk of developing dry skin conditions.
0: And with your skin, yikes!
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Hi, this is Andy Lee Ross from Project Censored, the news that didn't make the news. 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

white cipher. Pour the green liquid, ringed in gold sheets of denim. The heart pumped a green fluid that oozed malnutrients into a pink brain set to cruise. Absent-mindedly swiping vistas with nothing to lose. But some cheap booze, a few chicks, mostly dudes. I wasn't even in the mood, plus the feeling was rude. Put the car set to cruise and turn on some grooves. Lo and behold, look who it is. Your favorite rapper. His jaws clenched in a Xanax glove. Your favorite rapper. His heart is scrolling

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Monday, Stuffed on the Bluff with Anthony Ray, Tamarack Ridge Band, and the Groovy Smoothies at Beck's Harvest House. Hunger Relief Benefit with the Growlers at Brick West, the Spokane Symphony at Comstock Park, and the Mac Movement Open Mic with Prosper at the Red Room. Tuesday, the Rusty Jackson Band at Bolo's, open mic with Nate Dunnigan at the Parlor, Chad Moore at the Brown Derby, Jameson Sampson and the All-Star Jam at Zola, and Magic Sword and JoJo at the District. Wednesday, Heat Speak, Snacks at Midnight, Hannah Bounty and others at the Kendall Yards Night Market, open mic at Badass Backyard Brewing, Spencer List, Hayes Noble, and Dairy Baby at the Big Dipper, and the Downtown Get Down Jam at the Red Room. Thursday, Sky Dornbuyer at The Social, Just Plain Darren at QQ Sushi, open mic with Derek Hart at The Alibi, Ron Green at Arborcrest, Blues Jam at Chan's Red Dragon, and Musical Chairs hosted by Jameson and Adam at Zola. 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

Before there was America's Got Talent, there was England's Got Talent, 1487. KYRS and the Spokane Renaissance Fair invite you to get loud in the library for an evening of medieval merriment. 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

This is your KYRS live and local calendar for September 7th through the 10th. Monday, Stuffed on the Bluff with Anthony Ray, Tamarack Ridge Band, and the Groovy Smoothies at Beck's Harvest House. Hunger Relief Benefit with the Growlers at Brick West, the Spokane Symphony at Comstock Park, and the Mac Movement Open Mic with Prosper at the Red Room. Tuesday, the Rusty Jackson Band at Bolo's, open mic with Nate Dunnigan at the Parlor, Chad Moore at the Brown Derby, Jameson Sampson and the All-Star Jam at Zola, and Magic Sword and JoJo at the District. Wednesday, Heat Speak, Snacks at Midnight, Hannah Bounty and others at the Kendall Yards Night Market, open mic at Badass Backyard Brewing, Spencer List, Hayes Noble, and Dairy Baby at the Big Dipper, and the Downtown Get Down Jam at the Red Room. Thursday, Sky Dornbuyer at The Social, Just Plain Darren at QQ Sushi, open mic with Derek Hart at The Alibi, Ron Green at Arborcrest, Blues Jam at Chan's Red Dragon, and Musical Chairs hosted by Jameson and Adam at Zola. 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
1: Stereotypes are harmful. 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

Greetings from Tromerville. This is Lloyd Kaufman, president of Troma Entertainment and creator of The Toxic Avenger. 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

Para salud, ¿no? 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

This is your KYRS live and local calendar for September 7th through the 10th. Monday, Stuffed on the Bluff with Anthony Ray, Tamarack Ridge Band, and the Groovy Smoothies at Beck's Harvest House. Hunger Relief Benefit with the Growlers at Brick West, the Spokane Symphony at Comstock Park, and the Mac Movement Open Mic with Prosper at the Red Room. Tuesday, the Rusty Jackson Band at Bolo's. Open mic with Nate Dunnigan at the Parlor, Chad Moore at the Brown Derby, Jameson Sampson and the All-Star Jam at Zola, and Magic Sword and JoJo at the District. Wednesday, Heat Speak, Snacks at Midnight, Hannah Bounty and others at the Kendall Yards Night Market. Open mic at Badass Backyard Brewing, Spencer List, Hayes Noble, and Dairy Baby at the Big Dipper, and the Downtown Get Down Jam at the Red Room. Thursday, Sky Dornbuyer at The Social, Just Plain Darren at QQ Sushi, open mic with Derek Hart at The Alibi, Ron Green at Arborcrest, Blues Jam at Chan's Red Dragon, and Musical Chairs hosted by Jameson and Adam at Zola. 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

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Nationally, 40% of all accidents happen at intersections. 1.7 million of them are a result of the driver failing to turn to the nearest lane. 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
3: Oh, what's this? 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

This is your KYRS live and local calendar for September 7th through the 10th. Monday, Stuffed on the Bluff with Anthony Ray, Tamarack Ridge Band, and the Groovy Smoothies at Beck's Harvest House. Hunger Relief Benefit with the Growlers at Brick West, the Spokane Symphony at Comstock Park, and the Mac Movement Open Mic with Prosper at the Red Room. Tuesday, the Rusty Jackson Band at Bolo's. Open mic with Nate Dunnigan at the Parlor, Chad Moore at the Brown Derby, Jameson Sampson and the All-Star Jam at Zola, and Magic Sword and JoJo at the District. Wednesday, Heat Speak, Snacks at Midnight, Hannah Bounty and others at the Kendall Yards Night Market. 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
3: Before there was America's Got Talent, there was England's Got Talent, 1487. KYRS and the Spokane Renaissance Fair invite you to get loud in the library for an evening of medieval merriment. 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It all happens Saturday, September 12th, from 7 to 9 p.m. on the third floor of Spokane Central Library, 906 West Main. And admission is free. 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England's Got Talent, 1487. 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

0: northern Alberta and southern Northwest Territories. So we're above the 60th degree of latitude, and we've got these huge, intense firestorms that towards the end of September burning. That's, you know, a glimpse into our future. This is what we're going to see, because we're seeing more of these fire-generated thunderstorms, and we're seeing more fires burn through the night, which, you know, historically it did happen, but they're rare. Now, you know, fire management has adapted. BC, California, Alberta, and I'm sure other places, they fight fire actively at night now. And they never used to. It was a chance to catch their breath and get ready for the next day. Not so much anymore.
1: After a summer of stunning wildfires across Europe and North America, welcome to a deep dive into more extreme fires in an overheating world. Whole landscapes have been devastated. Clouds of smoke took away summer for millions of people. And it was feeling again a bit like the pandemic shut-in. Wildfire smoke is deadly stuff, and you will hear tips to protect yourself and your loved ones. We need to change along with the climate, apparently. As Detective Joe Friday famously said on the old TV show Dragnet, all we want are the facts. Here we go. It is another frightening year of wildfires in Europe and North America. Right in the thick of it in the West, I've reached my favorite fireman, Mike Flanagan. With decades in the field, Dr. Flanagan is BC Innovation Research Chair in Predictive Services, Emergency Management, and Fire Science at Thompson Rivers University. Mike Flanagan, welcome back to Radio EcoShock.
0: Great to be with you, Alex.
1: Just to start us off, did you personally feel threatened by wildfires this year, or were you impacted by smoke?
0: So, I live in Kamloops, British Columbia, and I personally was not threatened by the flames. However, this was a hot, smoky summer, and I was getting cabin fever. The smoke was awful for weeks, and staying indoors or wearing masks to go outside, and even the smoke would sneak in inside over time as well, and we have air purifiers running. Yeah, it was a rough summer because, you know, we enjoyed long day lengths, the warmer temperatures, and we kind of lost it this year because of the smoke.
1: That's exactly how I lived it, and also this is the first year that I got some smoke inside the house despite having all the windows shut and the air purifiers running. So something about that smoke this year was very penetrating.
0: Well, yeah, the numbers were really high, concentrations, PM2.5, and some of the particles in wildfire smoke are actually much smaller than PM2.5, so they can find their way inside over time, and actually, for a prolonged period, the air quality inside, if you're not running air purifiers, can be as bad or worse than outside, so it's really important to have those air purifiers or having your furnace with upper HEPA filters so that keep the smoke outside of your house.
1: Right, and HEPA is the correct word to look for if you're going to purchase anything like that, because that really takes out those tiny particles. Well, okay, let's talk about wildfires sort of from May through August 2026, and there were so many, we have to break it down. Can we start with the Pacific Northwest and just one of a number of epic fires there burned down at least 700 homes? From your vantage point as a wildfire expert, what did you see in the Pacific Northwest fires this year?
0: Well, like southern British Columbia, it was hot and dry for a prolonged period, so there was drought, and that sets the stage, because the drier the fuels, the easier it is for a fire to start, whether it's human-caused or lightning-caused, and it means more of that vegetation, you know, that dead vegetation on the forest floor has dried out, available to burn, which leads to higher-intensity fires that are difficult to impossible to extinguish. Oregon's had a record-breaking year, of course, the Spokane fires and all the damage done there, and there's a fire in Big Sur. Yeah, we've had lots of fires in Reno, the Ross fire in Texas, which is not Pacific Northwest, but about the Ross fire, it grew rapidly overnight, but this is the wrong time of year for big fires in Texas. Yes, they do get big fires in Texas, but it's not in August. And so we're seeing the pattern change. And, you know, Alex, if I may, you know, to me, 2026 was a litmus test, particularly for Canada, because we had three bad fire seasons in a row. 2023, record smashing. 2024 started off slow but got really active. The Jasper fire, of course, burned third the town down. And then 2025, we're trying to give 2023 a run for its money, but came in second place in terms of the most active year in terms of area burned. So our

0: had four in a row. 2026 passed 4 million hectares, which is twice the size of Lake Ontario. And I'll say that clearly, Lake Ontario. And, you know, this is just continuing this trend. If we go back a couple more years, 2021 was a very active year in Canada. And so that's five out of the last 6 years were active. And that's what I expect for the future. And much the same for the United States. I think it's a little more dramatic for Canada because we're higher latitudes and we're seeing more warming than lower latitudes like the United States. And I think the warmer world is driving what we see. And, you know, I'm on my soapbox here, but the warmer we get, the more fire we see. And people say, why is temperature so important? Here I'm talking about fire over a large area, like a province or state, over a longer period of time. So warmer we get, the longer the fire seasons are. We're seeing that already. The warmer we get, the more lightning we expect. And I expect this to be particularly true at high northern latitudes where the lightning season historically has been very short. Now it's getting longer. Third is, as we kind of talked about, the warmer we get, the drier the fuels. And the drier the fuels drive how easy it is for fires to start and spread and intensity of the fire. So, you know, in this day and age, we're talking about building new pipelines. And to me, that's like putting nails in our coffin. We have to get off fossil fuels. We have to stop this human-caused climate change. It's responsible for most of the increases, not all the increase we're seeing in area burned. It's a quadrupling for Western United States, and it's a quadrupling for Canada since the 1970s. And some people like to say new normal. It's a new reality because this trend is going to continue. And sometimes I say it's like Dante's circles of hell. I can't tell you if we're in the third circle or the fourth circle, but I can tell you which direction we're going, and it's down. And we're on a trajectory, and that's why I don't like normal. Sorry, I'm on my soapbox right now, but I'll stop there.
1: Well, we're preaching to the choir here. I think a lot of our listeners absolutely know, but it's good to hear from you as a fire expert, but terrible to hear that our summers are kind of doomed, it sounds like, going on in further decades. Is it just me, Mike, or are we talking less this year about wildfires in the far north, in the boreal forests?
0: Well, we did talk about them when the smoke came down on the eastern seaboard and all the politicians getting, why aren't Canada putting out the fires and things like that? And people have to understand that fire is natural in our boreal forest. And at times we monitor fires because it's just Mother Nature doing her thing. And fire is a great agent for knocking down forest pests, spruce budworm in the east, mountain pine beetle in the west where I am. And it's just allowing Mother Nature to do her thing when and where possible. However, this produces smoke, and smoke blows with the wind. It knows no borders. And as we've mentioned, you know, already, smoke is really bad for human health. So, yes. And people say, well, why can't we put these fires out? Well, as I mentioned, you know, Western United States has seen a quadrupling of area burned, and they've been trying to put those fires out, and we're quadrupling as well. And we allow some fires to burn because when things are extreme, and extremes drive the fire world, in Canada, 3% of the fire is burned, 97% of the area burned, and much of this happens on a relatively small number of days of hot, dry, windy conditions with dry fuel. So with those conditions, you have about half an hour to get to that fire to put it out. If you get there after half an hour, the fire is larger than a football field or soccer pitch, and if it's moved into what we call a crown fire, the fire spreads from the forest floor to the tops or crowns of the tree, it's too late. The horse has left the barn, and you can't stop that fire now. So, you know, many of these fires in the far north, there's no airport within 30 minutes of it, so there's no way we can get to them in time to put it out. So monitoring is actually the best thing to do. It produces smoke. But we've had lots of fires in the boreal this year. Northwest Territories has a number of evacuations. It just doesn't make the news compared to the Spokanes and Summerlands and BC and Big Sur and Reno and the Ross Fire in Texas. So it hasn't seen as much news coverage, but the boreal has been burning actively this year.
1: Yeah, it does shock us extra when a fire burns right into a modern city, you know, a place with concrete and fire departments. That 2023 fire

0: Fire in Lahaina, Hawaii was terrible. We had last year's burn into Los Angeles. It was headline news for days. Now we get hundreds of homes burned in Spokane, Washington. Should we be surprised? And do you expect even more cities will burn?
1: Unfortunately, I'm not surprised. Okay, and I expect more fires to impact communities, either directly through the flame and the burning embers that catches houses on fire. Yeah, we're going to see more fire. We're going to see more intense fire, more high severity fires, and more communities are going to be impacted directly. Yeah, I would like to talk about how fires typically enter a community, and that's generally not with the flame front, but because of burning embers, twigs, sometimes even pine cones being carried by the wind, you know, distances of a kilometer, 2 kilometers, even more. The West Kelowna fire in 2023 jumped Lake Okanagan, so that was probably a jump of 3 kilometers. And this is what makes it challenging to protect communities, because if you've got embers being carried miles or kilometers and then landing on something near a house and catching your house on fire, and then your neighbor's house catches on fire. We have programs in Canada, United States, FireWise in the United States, FireSmart in Canada. And, you know, these are good programs. The problem is you're only as strong as your weakest link. So if you're in a suburb and 9 out of 10 houses are FireSmart, that means building materials, non-combustible, and that zone right beside your home, 0 to 1.5 meters or 5 feet in the United States, has to be non-combustible. You know, that these are really good. But one home on the block doesn't do this. Those embers find that one home, and then it spreads structure to structure to structure, like dominoes. So it has to be mandatory in high-risk locations, and that's the challenge. There are some new neighborhoods going in California, and I'm hearing in BC that are making some principles of fire smart, like building materials in that zone right beside your home, mandatory. Jasper's rebuilding, and they have made those two aspects of fire smart in Canada mandatory, which is the way to go. Okay, it's expensive, and we'll need incentives, whether it's insurance incentives, a carrot stick approach where you have to pay more insurance, and we're seeing that already in many places. As you know, as we see more and more homes burn, insurance rates will go up, or insurance is not available in some places because of the risk. So we have to do things better, but unfortunately, it's going to take time. You know, I like to say that fire is a multifaceted issue, and we need multi-pronged approaches. And there's no quick fix here. There's no silver bullet. And making our communities more resilient is one approach. Dealing with, I'll call them, unwanted fires efficiently and quickly in that half-hour window you have to put them out, because all fires start small. That's our opportunity, is get to them quick, and when it's easy to put them out. That's another aspect we really need to focus on. And we've been very aggressive initial attack. I would say we have to be even more aggressive, because that's our window of opportunity, as well as prevention. In Canada, it's about 50% of our fires are human-caused. They are preventable. In the United States, it's a much higher percentage are human-caused. They are preventable. And some things work, like fire bans, education. And I'll use Canada because I'm more familiar with Canada. The number of fires caused by humans has been going down and down and down in Canada until recently. And, you know, so this prompts a question. Are Canadians getting more lazy or careless with fire? I don't think so. I think what's happening is, as we get hotter and drier, our fuels are much more receptive to fire starts. And so we're seeing more fires because we've got drier fuels and a higher risk landscape than we've had in the past.
0: Wow, the whole landscape has changed, so humans are going to have to adapt to that, and we're pretty slow to do that. You know, another thing I've noticed, and everybody knows that smoke changes color when it goes from burning forests to burning human structures. You see some black smoke go up, and you go, oh boy, is that somebody's house? And I've done earlier work, starting even in the 1990s, about how toxic our homes are. We have all kinds of chemicals built into our couches and our everything in our buildings. And I'm wondering, this is another aspect of the growing wildfire danger, is that the smoke is changing and perhaps becoming more toxic.
1: Yes, there's all sorts of plastics and other products. And once the fire gets out of the forest and into the wildland urban interface or even an urban area, there's all sorts of hazards, propane tanks. And this is an issue that we're seeing more and more of. As we see more and more homes in this wild and urban interface. And, you know, we have structural firefighters that are great at their job putting out structural fires. And we have wildland firefighters who are professional, well-trained, and really good at putting out forest fires and wildland fires. But now you've got this intermix where there's the urban area and the forest area, and it's different equipment, different strategies, different training. And we are in the process of training structural firefighters on how to fight wildland fires. And I think this is an important step because at times we are resource limited, especially with firefighters. And to have those structural firefighters trained to help fight these wildland fires, I think is a necessary step for us to meet the challenges we're seeing with additional fires due to climate change and the fact that we have more value on the landscape as we continue to build and develop. You know, areas that used to be, you know, wildland or forest are now have homes or businesses, and so it's harder to let fires play a natural role because they bump into something that society values.
0: Let me take us overseas just for a minute. This year, according to Copernicus, the EU climate service, Belgium had its largest wildfire since satellite measurements began. It burned 3,000 hectares, which is big over there. It's about 7,500 acres. During several days in August, the smoke impacts caused the German border city to issue evacuation orders. Spain, France, Greece, the Balkans, parts of Germany remained heavily impacted by wildfires right into the second half of August, including a big fire in the French region of Landes and fire activity in Spain. Mike, do you try to keep track of wildfire patterns in Europe as well?
1: Well, I do keep track of fires around the world, Australia, Europe, Southeast Asia. Yeah, they've had a number of droughts and heat waves and extreme fire weather conditions. And they had active fires in France, Spain, Italy, Algeria, we're in Africa now, and Belgium. And the Belgium fire, the big one, was a peat fire, which is even more, you know, we have peat fires in North America, but peatlands, okay, are by definition organic material that's 40 centimeters or more in depth, okay? And typically sphagnum mosses, peat bogs is what we often think about. You know, I call them a conditional fuel, okay? Normally they're fairly wet, and when you walk through them, some of them have hollows and hummocks, and the hollows are often filled with water, okay? And it doesn't burn then. But if you get enough drought, it can carry a fire. So obviously these, I forget if it was 4 or 5 droughts, heat waves they had in Europe this year, dried out this peatland, it caught fire, and once peat catches fire, it's very difficult to put it out because it burns deep. It can smolder and can smolder for weeks, months, years. Indonesia has peat fires burning over 30 years. And with El Nino, which we haven't talked about yet, they're having a very active peat fire season in parts of Indonesia and creating lots of smoke. And a recent study from a few years ago suggests that over 1.5 million people die prematurely globally every year due to wildland fire smoke. That's, to me, just an amazing number. It's a dreadful number, but that's what we're seeing, health impacts from wildland fire smoke.
0: Yeah, when you want to talk about peat, another case I remember is the 2010 wildfires in Russia. They had drained a lot of the peat around Moscow, and then that caught fire, and the smoke was just absolutely lethal. They had tens of thousands of deaths just from the smoke, not to mention the fire. And we haven't talked about Russia this year. The EU Copernicus service can monitor fire and smoke from their satellites, so they don't have to rely on fire stats from the government of Russia. And Copernicus found very high emissions from some regions along the Arctic Sea, say. But overall, they found below average emissions for this time of year. Did we get lucky this year with wildfires in Russia?
1: Yes. Okay. So Russia's a huge country. You know, I'm a meteorologist by training. And we often, associate fire episodes with what we call upper ridges or blocking ridges. And what happens here is you've got a dome of warm air, and it actually deflects any precipitation-bearing systems, low pressures, to the north or south. And if it's stationary or nearly stationary, you get hot, dry weather, if it's summer, for 7 to 10 days or longer, and that dries out all the fuels ready to burn. But these patterns of these upper ridges and lows and troughs are about 1,000 kilometers. So somewhere we often see fire episodes. Other places may see flooding. These ridges are like the opposite of your grade 3 water cycle. And so air is sinking, warming, and drying in these domes. Okay. And that's, if it's stationary, you can get the drought and fires where the ridges are. And if it's stationary where the lows are, you get rain and flooding. But the pattern can be transient or stationary, and parts of the globe can be stationary in a blocking situation. Other parts may not. So this year, Russia, a fairly quiet year. Next year, Europe may be wet, and Russia may be on fire. So, there is that regional variation we talk about. But for a large country like Russia and Canada, we usually see fires somewhere. We see episodes of, heat, drought, ignition, and active fire period. So I expect Russia will be on fire next year, if not then, the year after. I mean, area burned in Canada has been increasing. Area burned in Western United States has been increasing. Area burned in Russia has been increasing. I expect that trend to continue as we continue to warm, for the same reasons I mentioned earlier: longer fire seasons, more lightning activity, and most importantly, dry fuels.
0: Yeah, this reminds me of the conversation where people watching global food supplies worry about two or even three prime breadbasket regions all getting hit with climate disasters in the same year, like the U.S., say, and North China and Russia at the same time. Is it the same sort of worry with forests where North America, Europe, and Russia could all explode with record fires in the same year?
1: Yes, and there was a paper recently in the last year talking about the synchronous fire activity in various parts of the globe, because 2023 Canada was on fire, and we got help from, I believe, 12 other countries, Canadian Armed Forces. The United States had a very quiet year in 2023, and so a lot of firefighters from the United States came up to help us with our fires. If we see Canada and U.S. on fire like they are this year, we're strapped for resources. And so we called in Mexican firefighters in Canada, some years South Africa, Australia, New Zealand. But if we start to see more fires at more regions at the same time, we're going to have trouble with resources. We already have trouble with resources. In Canada, 2023 to 2025, 2 out of 3 days, we were at national preparedness level 5, which means we do not have enough resources in our country, and we have to get outside resources. And, that's not sustainable. This year, the United States has been NPL5 for quite a while now, and it'll probably go for a while yet. Canada's dropped from 5 because, the last couple of weeks we've started to see more rain in parts of Canada, and things are quieting down. And typically, September, our fire season in Canada starts wrapping up, most years. There are exceptions, like 2023, where September 22nd, 2023, burned more area burned than any day we have in our modern day record. And so that's really unusual, to say the least. You expect it to be July or, you know, sometime during the summer and not towards the end of September. And what happened there was there was an outbreak of fire-generated thunderstorms, pyrocumulonimbus. And these are intense firestorms, and they occurred in northeastern BC, northern Alberta, and southern Northwest Territories. So we're above the 60th degree of latitude, and we've got these huge, intense firestorms that towards the end of September burning. That's, you know, a glimpse into our future is what we're going to see, because we're seeing more of these fire-generated thunderstorms, and we're seeing more fires burn through the night, which, you know, historically it did happen, but they're rare. Now, you know, fire management has adapted. In BC, California, Alberta, I'm sure other places, they fight fire actively at night now. And they never used to. It was a chance to catch their breath and get ready for the next day. Not so much anymore.
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0: 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I'm Alex Smith with Canadian wildfire expert Dr. Michael Flanagan. More and more science recognizes a larger climate story lurking behind these forests burning down. It's not just the trunks and branches of the trees and the vegetation going up into the sky as carbon. Greenhouse gas emissions during these intense fires are also coming from the soil. Mike, tell us about this important link.
1: So as we see more fire, we're seeing more vegetation burning, and most of it's in the soil, okay, or the organic layer. And in some places, it can be quite deep. For example, we were talking about peat fires where it's 40 centimeters or even more, and fires can burn all 40 centimeters, even a meter, sometimes even 2 meters down if it's that deep. And that releases significant greenhouse gases into the atmosphere. Now, you know, if you think of an upland forest stand and you look at it over a long period of time, like its life cycle, and fire is a normal feature on this landscape, you see a fire, you get a big injection of carbon into the atmosphere with the fire, but then you get new growth and it sucks up that carbon. So it's pretty close to carbon neutral over the long term. However, lowlands and peatlands, they've been accumulating carbon since the last glaciation. So thousands of years, legacy carbon, it's banked carbon, it's stored carbon, and a fire can come through in a few days and release significant amounts of greenhouse gases into the atmosphere. Now, as you move farther north, there's something called permafrost. And as we warm and as we see more fire, a black surface is warmer than a green surface, the permafrost is thawing. And that is also releasing greenhouse gases, methane in particular, the hydrates, as it thaws, which is also increasing greenhouse gases to the atmosphere. I mean, our climate systems have checks and balances, so it's not all one way, okay? There are other aspects of increasing fire that are actually cooling agents. And the example I can give is if you have a conifer forest and you get a fire through it, think of the winter time. In the winter, it's mostly green and absorbs solar radiation. Fire goes through, those trees are gone, and now you've got a snow cover, and which has a high albedo, a reflectivity, so much of the solar radiation gets bounced into space, and it's a cooling agent. So there's all sorts of these checks and balances. Overall, I personally think as we see more fire, because of the permafrost and the peatlands, the stored carbon, I think increasing fires in our part of the world will lead to a warming. How much? Yeah, that's a good question. And something we need to do more work on. But there's all sorts of, it's quite a complicated system. Think about black carbon falling on glaciers and snow. Black, once again, absorbs that solar radiation, so it speeds up the melting of snow and ice and the Greenland ice cap, things like that. So one needs to have a comprehensive, and they are working on these topics to get better handles so we can determine, is more fire a warming or cooling agent? And it may depend on your latitude, you know, places like Alaska where that, you know, that snow albedo feedback may be the driving source as opposed to lower latitudes. Anyway, we are seeing more fire. We're seeing more greenhouse gas emissions as we see more fire.
0: It is complicated because, too, the smoke can be temporarily a cooling agent as it floats over the city or wherever it is. Let's talk about some new wildfire science. An August paper from Dr. Jonathan Koop from Western Colorado University finds recent extreme and severe wildfires may not allow regeneration of the former forest. You've talked about this several years ago on Radio EcoShock. For example, you said super hot fires can sterilize the soil, slowing down or killing off regrowth. Is it possible some of the great forests might not come back? And if so, what would replace them?
1: Yeah, it's a great paper and a great question. You know, as we see more fire, will our forests be able to regenerate? Especially our boreal forest, where it's a regime of semi-regular stand replacing, stand renewing. You know, our forest has survived and thrived in that environment. If the fires get to be too frequent and too intense, the trees that come back don't have enough time to produce viable seed for the conifers. Aspen that sucker, if it's too hot, typically it kills above the ground, but the roots survive. But if it's too hot, the roots will die. And, you know, I saw that in Fort McMurray where it was a very intense fire. And some places by the fall, so, you know, the fire was started on May 1st, 2016. And by that fall, some places had tons of aspen already a meter high, you know, like hair on a dog's back. Other places had nothing coming back. Okay? So if we keep on getting more and more fire, even things like aspen won't be able to survive. So the question is, what will survive? And things like grass and shrubs can take the fire, frequent fire, and are, you know, so we will still have fire. You know, I always like to say there's a simple ingredient, and it's universal for wildfire across the world. You need three ingredients. Vegetation, we call fuel. What type, how much, how dry. Second, ignition, people and lightning. And third, conducive fire weather, generally hot, dry, and windy. You get all three, you get fire. So if our forest transitions into grassland, we could see even more fire because grasslands can burn every year. In fact, grasslands can burn twice a year. They can burn in spring and fall when they're cured. So, you know, the forest may go, but we'll still see fire because something will replace it. And, you know, to put it in some historic context, there are places in Alberta that are present-day forests, but if you go back 6,000, 8,000 years, they were grasslands. And so we may be going back to grasslands and part of it. Other places, it may be shrubs, but too much fire and something's going to give.
0: By the way, the title of that new paper in Science Advances is Faster, Bigger, More Severe, Extreme Wildfire Spread Sets the Stage for Forest Ecosystem Change in Western and Boreal North America. And that's published August 12th, 2026. So, as you mentioned, we don't have to live near a forest to get damage to our health. That smoke can cover a whole continent, west to east, and even cross the Atlantic to Europe sometimes. The journal Science Advances just released a compilation of recent papers on the widespread threats of wildfire smoke to human health. And those tiny particles, the PM2.5, can get into our lungs, even our bloodstream. A new study found, quote, 24,000 all-cause deaths per year to wildfire smoke-related PM2.5 exposure in the contiguous U.S. from 2006 to 2020. I think that number is wildly low from what we really know. What would you think, Mike?
1: Yeah, it gets messy because people may die from a heart attack and, you know, it may be really because of the smoke load on in their bloodstream. So it's challenging, but as we see more smoke, we will see more health impacts, including, unfortunately, mortality. I mean, the more we know, the more we find out how bad it is. I mean, well-done fire smoke has a couple thousand ingredients to it, chemicals, and these finer particles get into blood and they cross the blood-brain barrier, as I understand it. So it does affect things like IQ, fetus development. It's really bad for us, and we have to protect ourselves, particularly the young and the old and people with, you know, asthma, emphysema, or other respiratory issues have to be really careful when we have these smoke episodes that we're seeing more and more frequently because we're seeing more and more fire.
0: And as we talked about, it's not just North America or Europe, but places like Indonesia are right now pumping out deadly smoke particles. Another study from May 2025 found more than a billion people worldwide experienced significant indoor exposure to wildfire-based particulate matter at least one day per year. It doesn't seem to me like this risk is being addressed as a global problem. Are we having international conferences on the wildfire risk, and should we?
1: Well, we do have lots of wildland fire conferences, and some of them deal with smoke, smoke transport, and as well as health impacts from smoke. I have a colleague, Sarah B. Henderson, at BC Center for Disease Control. She's been talking about smoke and human health for as long as I can remember. And so this is an area of investigation, and especially with the pandemic, the way we treat air is changing. Not fast enough for me. But, you know, for us in cities, our water is treated, okay? We have to think of air in the same way, not just for smoke, but for viruses as well, for our schools, our workplaces, our homes. And it's coming, you know. Air purifiers are very common now, whereas 10, 20 years ago, it wasn't such a big deal. Masks for smoke that we wore for COVID were developed for smoke, and we're seeing more and more people starting to wear these masks once again because of smoke episodes.
0: There's another new science paper just out August 31st. The title is "Recent High Severity Wildfires in a Dry Conifer Landscape Are Unprecedented Over Five Centuries and Foretell Future Forest Loss." And this one I find really fascinating. In the mountains of New Mexico, low-intensity fires used to burn every few years, right up until the 1970s, and then there was suppression and humans were putting them out. And a fire there now, with so much built-up vegetation, kills off any return of the forest, according to these scientists. And that kind of fits in with what you've been saying, doesn't it?
1: So it does, but there's some context here, okay? So in what I'll call savanna type, you know, ponderosa pine, interior Douglas fir, that are more parkland or savanna type settings, if we suppress fires, they will get more higher stocking densities, there'll be more trees, and it will support a high intensity fire, which typically would not happen if you've had those fires every 3-6 years, low intensity fires that would keep the population of larger trees down. However, that doesn't apply to all fuel types or all forest types. Most of our boreal, what we would call fuel buildup, does not really apply because most of the forests are closed canopy forests. That is their natural state. Their natural state is high intensity crown fires. That is the normal. So it doesn't really apply to much of Canada other than some places in BC, whereas in the States, it does apply, absolutely. I guess for American example, think of lodgepole pines in Yellowstone. They support, their natural fire regime is high intensity fires, and that's the same as arboreal. That's what we expect. So fire suppression really hasn't made much of a difference in arboreal forest in terms of fuel buildup.
0: Okay, now as you said, we haven't really even talked about a possibly historic El Nino. How does that change the wildfire expectation equation?
1: Well, first, you know, El Nino's biggest impact is in winter, which is not our fire season in Canada. But what it does impact is the snowpack. Typically from British Columbia all the way to Manitoba, maybe northwestern Ontario, is a warm, dry winter. And this is a strong El Nino. Some people call it super El Nino, or at least that's what the forecast suggests. And I'm expecting a very warm, dry winter relative to more normal. So that means, you know, the snowpack will be much less than normal. So areas will be available to burn much earlier. Water tables will be down. It sets the stage for a very active spring, okay? The last really strong one was 2016, and that's when we had Fort McMurray with record-breaking heat in April and into early May. That's, you know, May 1st was the Horse River fire, Fort McMurray fire. So I am concerned about next year. And earlier what I said about litmus tests for 2026, with 2026 being active, I expect the stage is set for a very active 2027. And, you know, the drought, which we're seeing in parts of Western Canada and parts of the Pacific Northwest, may be even worsened by this. Now, as you go a little farther south with El Nino, you get across the southern tier of the United States, you expect cooler weather conditions across much from California. So the snowpacks there may be greatly increased with this El Nino. And that wet zone spreads across Arizona, New Mexico, Texas, and then over to Florida. So it depends where you are. But for us in Canada, I'm quite concerned about what next year will bring.
0: I'm far from an expert in any of this, but my understanding is that an El Nino could mean a bad fire year for Australia as well. So our Australian listeners will be watching that one. Do you know what the prediction is for El Nino is for the fire season in Australia for this coming year?
1: It's a mixed bag, okay? It often supports a very strong fire season in Indonesia, and we're already seeing that. So I have seen the fire season forecasts that you have to take with a little bit of salt, but generally with El Nino, you have more reliable. There are parts of Australia that expect a more severe fire season. I believe Victoria, I'd have to look up the map to refresh myself, but it's kind of a mixed bag. Some parts of Australia expect an active fire season, others a normal to below a normal fire season.
0: Radio EcoShock is now in its 20th year on the air. You've been on the wildfire case for over 30 years since getting your doctorate at Cambridge. One problem of growing old with a field over decades, I sometimes worry I won't be around to find out how this all turns out. Do you know what I mean?
1: Yeah, I'm getting to thinking about retirement, but, you know, I think, what would I do if I retired? And, yeah, I like garden and read books and, you know, I like travel, but I love my job. And there's still so much to do. And one of the things I'm doing is building our early warning system for Canada. We have them for hurricanes in Canada, and you have them for hurricanes in the United States, National Hurricane Center. But we don't have it for fire. In the United States, you have red flag warnings. Alberta has a red flag warning system as well, but much of the country does not. And so I'm doing weather outlooks. I'm building a national fire occurrence prediction program so that we can be better prepared for what's coming, to be more proactive, because often in fire, we are often reactive. A fire starts, and it's really aggressive fire. We call for help. If we don't have enough help in the province, we go outside the province or even outside the country. But it takes time for the firefighters to get to the fire. It's typically like 3 days to a firefighter from eastern Canada to get to British Columbia. By having an early warning system, we know when the extreme fire weather is coming, about a week in advance most times. And if we can know where to expect the new fire starts, then you can move sufficient resources to those locations, so when the fires do arrive, you have a decision support system to tell you which fires are unwanted and which fires we can just monitor, which will save resources to fight more of the unwanted fires to make it much more efficient. So that's what I'm working on. I hope to see that before I actually retire.
0: From Thompson Rivers University in Canada, we've been speaking with world-recognized fire expert Dr. Michael Flanagan. You can find him at mikeflanagan.com. 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Mike, you thank you so much for spending time with our listeners again.
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0: Mike was the editor-in-chief of the International Journal of Wildland Fire. He's been a leader in the U.S. National Assessment on Global Change and the Intergovernmental Panel on Climate Change. I really appreciate Mike spending so much time with us. One more part of this fire story, ozone. It is not just the tiny PM2.5 and smaller particles that threaten your health in smoke. The wildfire smoke also creates ground-level ozone, leading to thousands of premature deaths in the United States alone. Usually, I think about low-level ozone, well, like smog, not wildfire smoke. But here is a new study. Growing impacts of fire smoke on ozone pollution and associated mortality burden in the United States, led by Yangming Kai Li. The strange thing is that ozone deaths were decreasing because industrial societies in the West spent money and a couple of decades to clean up the smog, the air pollution. And part of that smog was ozone, and now it is coming back in some areas due to wildfires. From a climate perspective, more ground-level ozone damages vegetation, meaning plants absorb less carbon dioxide from the air. That's the cleaning mechanism we call the sink. There is also a chemical reaction in the atmosphere. When ozone is present, it depletes the agents which normally help methane break down. As you know, methane is a very powerful greenhouse gas, up to 80 times more potent than CO2. Wildfire smoke creates ozone, which may prolong the lifetime of methane in the air. I have not seen a really clear study of that yet, and if you know that that science exists, please send me a link. My email is radio@ecoshock.org. In fact, you can tell me anything you want to. How you take this show, how you listen to it, what your concerns are, what you would like to hear. radio@ecoshock.org. Wrapping up this special on wildfires in a warming world is a new paper in August investigated during a relatively fast rise in carbon dioxide in the atmosphere around 56 million years ago. From the journal Science press release, we have, quote, "Ancient global warming drove forest canopy decline and ecosystem restructuring. Forest fossils from Wyoming suggest that the rapid and prolonged greenhouse warming during the Paleo-Eocene thermal maximum, or PETM, caused forests to thin, drastically reshape plant communities, and reduced overall vegetation carbon storage. The findings could foreshadow challenges facing modern forests in our rapidly warming world. Although rising atmospheric carbon dioxide initially stimulated plant growth across much of the globe, that trend has reversed in recent decades as increasing heat and drought place growing stress on vegetation. This shift raises concerns that forests may lose their capacity to store carbon, thereby accelerating climate change. However, the long-term effects of sustained greenhouse warming on forest structure and carbon storage remains poorly understood, leaving uncertainty about the future of today's forests in our warming world," end quote. While that is helpful to know, remember, human-made warming is much faster than the thermal maximum 56 million years ago. At the very least, that carbon injection and rapid heating long ago, well, it went 5 degrees C or 10 degrees Fahrenheit hotter, that developed over thousands of years, several thousand years, and we are doing it in 200. Our experiment is so fast, it is unique on this planet. Most plants and animals cannot change that fast as the atmosphere is doing. As David Spratt would say in Australia, all the signs are flashing code red. We have time for just a few breaking climate stories. For example, one paper published August 27 finds climate warming is amplifying El Niño in the Pacific. A press release from Science says the findings suggest that climate change is already amplifying one of the world's most important sources of extreme weather, with potentially growing risks to ecosystems, infrastructure, and human societies. I will put a link to that one in my blog. Or how about this in late August from Science Advances? Chicago study reveals wide-ranging ER diagnosis related to extreme heat. Kidney disorders, pressure ulcers, skin rashes, multiple sclerosis, varicose veins, and cannabinoid-related disorders were some of the emergency room, ER, and urgent care diagnoses that increased during recent days of extreme heat in Chicago, Illinois. That's according to a new analysis by Hongjong Zhang and colleagues. The researchers also identified extreme heat-related increases across a broad range of injury, assault, and accidental firearm discharge diagnosis. Although the magnitudes of some of the associations were less precisely estimated than for disease associations, end quote. We need a new kind of public health here and medical diagnosis in this age of extreme heat. We are learning a hot, humid event can create lasting damage to our bodies. It needs follow-up, and it can be easily and unintentionally hidden. The true costs of high heat exposure are difficult to see at our personal level, but they appear clearly in statistics that investigate emergency rooms during and in days following extreme heat events.

On another front, some of you follow the big Siberian methane threat that we've been talking about for years. More new science arrives here. The title is Decadal Doubling of Siberian Methane Emissions Due to Warming-Induced Fires and Methanogenesis. Methanogenesis is the conversion of stored organic carbon in the soil into methane by specialized microbes. But the other factor talked about in the paper is the star of this week's program, more methane emissions from wildfires stimulated by global warming. More wildfires in the heat is not good news in so many ways. We have some intriguing voices coming up on Radio EcoShock. UK eco-activist Roger Hallam arrives to explain his new book on nonviolence in public change. British author Bill McGuire has agreed to an interview, so we have the doom factor covered. As promised, we have a world expert in extreme rainfall events booked and coming soon. As rampant atmospheric change crashes into our lives, we all search for answers. I'm Alex Smith. Thank you for listening and caring about our world. Here's a little song about artificial lack of intelligence with lyrics by Alex Smith.

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1: All right, welcome to the program. Nick Hanauer is a successful business leader, entrepreneur, venture capitalist. He's founded, co-founded, or invested in dozens of companies. He was the first non-family investor in Amazon, for example, and a company he founded, A Quantitative, later sold to Microsoft for $6 billion. He has this remarkable new paradigm for a new era called market humanism. Nick, welcome back to the program. It's been a while since we spoke. Nick Hanauer, by the way, .com is the website. Tell us about market humanism.
2: The market humanism is basically what my co-author, Oxford University economist Eric Beinocker, and I call basically the new economics. It's market humanism is what you get when you build an economic framework from the empirical evidence up versus ideology down. And I don't need to tell you that the neoliberal sort of neoclassical economic framework that the world has accepted and we've made policy on the basis of for 50 years or so has done nothing but make rich people richer and everybody else poorer. The problem is that economic paradigm has been accepted by policymakers both on the right and the left. And if you take it seriously and enact policy on the basis of it, that's just what happens. And, you know, so my co-author, Eric Beinocker, and I started with an intuition which hardened into a conviction that the problem was that the economic framework itself was just objectively inaccurate in the way that it represents reality and the way in which it characterizes economic cause and effect. And let me give you an example of that working in the world. So you may recall, Tom, that I was part of a small gang of people that cooked up the $15 minimum wage in 2011, 2012, 2013. The thing about that policy intervention is that if you take the neoliberal orthodox economic framework seriously, then it is true by definition that if you raise wages, there will be fewer jobs. It's embedded in the mathematics of how that system works, because in that framework, and I don't want to get technical, but it considers the economy to be an equilibrium system, which is a system within which if one thing goes up, another thing has to come down. And this is why there are 18,000 professional economists in the United States, plus or minus, and not one wrote in support of the $15 minimum wage.
1: It's been spectacularly successful.
2: Right. Yeah. Tom, I was on the phone a couple of weeks ago with a very prominent left-wing economist who admitted to me that when we cooked this darn thing up and it started to get publicity, he and a bunch of the lefty economists had a conference call where they all agreed that we had lost our minds. Except apparently one of them was like, no, it may not be that bad. But here's the thing is that if even the leftiest economists believe that if you raise wages for workers, it will be bad for workers, it is impossible to help people. Yeah. This is why we're in the box that we're in.
1: What?
2: And I just want to be clear. This is what they're teaching in Econ 101 classes today all over the country. It's not like this has gone away or is in the past. This is the orthodoxy that exists today.
1: Yeah, and it started in the 60s with Milton Friedman at the Chicago
2: School. That's right. That's right.
1: I wrote a book about this, The Hidden History of Neoliberalism, How Reaganism Gutted America, about three years ago, and just laid it all out. It's a shocking story, particularly when you get into Hayek and Friedman and the racism that was underlying it, as well as
2: it's just
1: crazy. We're talking with Nick Hanauer, the venture capitalist, the host of Pitchfork Economics podcast. He's got a new book coming out, Market Humanism, A New Paradigm for a New Era.
2: Folks can download this for free at marketsbuiltforhumans.org if they're interested. But I think that the thing I really want to underscore for your audience is that if we let this existing economic paradigm continue to dominate policymaking, none of the stuff that we need to get done to get this country back on track is possible. And this is, it's quite urgent that we start to push back on this orthodoxy, which I don't want to say it's a conspiracy, but it kind of is a conspiracy to keep rich people rich and everybody else poor. And only if we can knock that old paradigm out and replace it with a 21st century thing is it likely that policymakers will start to address the problems that you articulate every day on your show.
1: Yeah, thank you. I agree. Whatever happened to Keynesianism?
2: So Keynesianism was a remarkably robust way to understand the economy for its time. That goes back almost 100 years now. Keynes was right about many, many things, but he didn't understand. And so one of the things that he's best known for, of course, is this idea that in a recession, you should increase demand, right? Government should spend money so that you get the flywheel of the economy going. Right.
1: And inject that at the bottom of the economy, not the top.
2: Exactly. But and he was right about that. There's no doubt. But modern scholarship improves our perspective on that and deepens our understanding of why that is true in ways that Keynes could probably have never anticipated. So, for example, we now know that the economy is not an equilibrium system. It's what's called a complex adaptive system. It's more like an ecology. It actually is a kind of an ecology. Mm-hmm. And if you understand the economy as an ecology, not as an equilibrium system, then it becomes obvious that the dynamics of the feedback loops are what you're very interested in maximizing. And, so for example, in the equilibrium view, if one thing goes up, another thing goes down. But when you understand it as an ecology, saying that when wages grow, jobs would shrink would be just like claiming that when plants grow, animals shrink. This is obviously not the way the system works.
1: Right.
2: Wages are, you can think of wages as the food that businesses eat. And the more wages people are paid, the more food there is for businesses, and the more they eat, the more they grow, and the more they grow, the more they hire, and that creates more wages, and that creates a positive feedback loop, which is what drives market economies.
1: That's a great metaphor. That understanding was laid out in the 1770s. By Adam Smith in Theory of Moral Sentiments, and then
2: absolutely,
1: and then somewhat followed up on in Wealth of Nations, but as particularly Theory of Moral Sentiments just yes. lays this stuff out.
2: Of course it does. Of course it does. And people, these are old lessons. I'm reading Greek history right now, Tom, and they're arguing about the same things. It's unbelievable. And just to be clear, there are two really terrible things that came together over the last 50 years in American economic policymaking. The first was this series of category errors that academic economists made. For example, believing the economy was an equilibrium system, not a complex adaptive system. And what happened was that in turn was weaponized by a small group of very rich people who

0: this is one of the greatest grifts in the history of humanity. If you can get people to believe that the existing arrangements are the optimal arrangements, well, that is pretty great news for the rich, for the people at the top of that distribution, right?
1: Especially.
0: And if you,
1: and
0: if you can persuade everybody else that anything you do to affect that arrangement will be bad for everybody, well, I mean, you've just locked in. You've locked in. Well, they don't call it the status quo for nothing, right?
1: Yeah, for sure. We're talking with Nick Hanauer. Nick, I'm going to hit a hard break here in a minute and a half, and I can't stop it. So, once again, the book is Market Humanism: A New Paradigm for a New Era, and people can find it where and how.
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1: 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That sounds great. And do you have, are there any politicians that you're finding who are taking seriously the work you're doing?
0: I mean, we're in dialogue with all of the people who are likely running for president right now.
1: Good.
0: And people have been unbelievably enthusiastic about this. I mean, the people who take the time to take this seriously and understand a little bit realize that it unlocks a huge amount of space for progressive politicians who actually want to get something done. Yeah. Because the problem we live in now, Tom, is that the existing economic theory codes anything that's good for rich people as an unalloyed good, and anything that's good for working people as a threat to the economy. This is why every single minimum wage increase requires 10 university studies to affirmatively prove that it will do no harm, and $50 billion in annual Wall Street bonuses. That gets a free pass.
1: Yeah. No, I've been saying forever, you know, if the minimum wage had ever caused inflation or loss of jobs, all the way back to 1935 when it was put into place, every Republican would remember the year. They'd be going, don't forget 1972.
0: Right. But there is no never year. Has.
1: It never has.
0: Never has.
1: You're absolutely right.
0: Never has.
1: Absolutely.
0: Exactly.
1: Right. The great Nick Hanauer. The book is Market Humanism, A New Paradigm for a New Era. Check it out. Nick, thanks so much for dropping by. It's always a pleasure and enlightening to talk with you. Thank you.
0: Thank you for your time, Tom.
1: My
0: appreciate
1: pleasure.
0: It.
1: My pleasure. Steve in Yorba Linda, California. Hey, Steve, what's on your mind today?
2: Hello, Tom. Hello, everybody. You know, this is going to sound a little odd, maybe, but I was just thinking about some of the things that have been said lately, people talking about socialism, et cetera, et cetera. Mm. But I wanted to remind folks that National Socialist was what they had in Germany during World War II.
1: Well, yeah, Hitler picked up that word socialist because at that time it was a very popular word.
2: Well, yeah, because some places it was actually working okay, but unfortunately, they ended up, you know, ending up being Nazism, not socialism. Mm-hmm. And so that's probably what
1: well,
2: we
1: it was both.
2: Remember
1: I mean,
2: about that.
1: Germany was the first country in the world to have a national healthcare system, a single payer healthcare system. It was put into place by Kaiser Wilhelm. In the 1880s, as I recall, it's in my book, The Hidden History of American Healthcare. Germany was a relatively socialist country. They had free university too during Hitler, but it wasn't communist socialism. It was more, social socialism.
2: Kind of more like northeastern European country socialism?
1: Yeah, which is what Germany is. Yeah, it's a northern European country.
2: I mean, if you go way north, you're talking about...
1: It wasn't Scandinavian socialism, but it was, it was a hell of a lot more socialist than Britain or the United States. But excellent point, Steve. Excellent point. Thanks for calling and making it. It's nice to hear from you.
2: Okay.
1: Dave in Olympia, Washington. Hey, Dave, what's on your mind today?
3: That was great catching Nick Hanauer. I'm a big fan of his Pitchfork Economics podcast. It actually inspired a major project that I built back during COVID. But that's another story. The reason I called is that I've pondered the thought, and I want to get your opinion thought on it, is that socialism is not a yes or no question. It is a what and how much.
1: Oh, I like that. Yeah, because it exists on a spectrum.
3: Exactly. We have socialistic aspects to our country right now, and it fluctuates throughout time. And right now, we're looking at adding a few things to it. Mm-hmm. And on top of that pile is healthcare.
1: Yeah, and education.
3: In education, yeah. My daughter's deeply in debt.
1: Yeah, mine too.
3: Yeah, so it's not a yes or no. It's a what and how much. And that should make it less scary for people.
1: Yeah, Well said, Dave. Well said. The question is,

0: the Republicans are trying to essentially reinvent this field, this word, you know. And the question is whether they're going to be successful. I suspect in red areas where there's not a lot of pushback and the advertising's heavy and the billionaires come in with all their money, they're going to have some success. Yeah. It's going to be real interesting to see.
1: Semantic drift, it's socialism and communism are once considered the same thing, and then they were separated, and words change. Awful used to mean awesome.
0: We
1: got to fight that.
0: Yeah, we do, and we've got a big job here ahead of us, and the biggest job is the fact that Musk and roughly 200 billionaire families who supported Trump in the last election literally spent one out of every $6 that was spent on the election last time in 2024. They're going to do it again. They're going to do it even more this year. We've got to get ready for that. Dave, thank you for the call. In fact, those ads are probably hitting right now. Musk has got a new thing. It's called votesafe.org, where he gathers all your personal information. It's getting spooky out there.

0: Pearson in Lamarck, Texas. Hey, Pearson, what's up?
1: You and me are not the only two people in America above the age of 50 who actually embrace socialism and the poor, unfettered, underregulated, mercenary-style capitalism. Yeah. Please don't misrepresent our age group. I felt very insulted.
0: Well, the reality is, Pearson, when you look at the polling, you find that a minority of people over 50 support socialism, and a majority of people under 30 support socialism. There actually is about a 20-point spread in that difference of age. And I think a lot of it has to do with our having grown up with the great enemy, the great Satan, being the Union of Soviet Socialist Republics.
1: Well, I got to tell you something. I always questioned the media when I was a kid growing up, maybe in no small part because of the Vietnam War. Mm. And having studied history, I paid attention in class, and I realized that our country has always been at war. And I didn't appreciate being like, I felt like I was being treated like cannon fodder. So yeah. I looked at everything with jaundiced eye, and maybe that's why I am the way I am. I consider myself a news junkie, fanatic, and a Tom Hartman fan, along with Bernie fan and Socialist Democrat Montgomery fan.
0: I get it, Pearson.
1: So, I guess you and I are born in the wrong decade. I don't know.
0: No, I think we're right where we're supposed to be. It's in an ideal society, we would be the wise elders, right? And I think we have something to contribute. That's why I show up every day. So, Pearson, thank you for your observations and your kind words. Always nice hearing from you.
1: I hope Donald Trump. And I hope Donald Trump is not considered a wise elder by enough people come this general election.
0: Yeah, no, he's clearly the village idiot, which is, all the more the problem. Pearson, thank you for the call. Mark in Oakland, California. Hey, Mark, what's on your mind today?
2: Do you know why Joseph Kennedy sided with FDR during the Great Depression? What was his motivation for siding with FDR during the Great Depression?
0: I don't explicitly know.
2: Okay, well, I read a book called The Rockefellers of American Dynasty back around sometime in the 70s. Mm-hmm. When I was basically just getting out of high school. And I read in that was written by a couple of right-wingers, too. I didn't know at the time, but I later discovered ways. He sided with FDR because he did not want his wealth confiscated. He understood that 15 years prior to the Great Depression, the Bolshevik Revolution happened in Russia. He saw the same thing happening right here in America. And he knew the only way to preserve it was selfish interests, of course. The only way to preserve his wealth was to socialize the debt, to socialize the Great Depression and basically have the federal government boost us out of this thing with federal spending. Yeah. That's why he supported FDR. It was a pure selfish interest.
0: That makes perfect sense. Louise and I started a community for abused kids, and we were vegetarians, so the community was vegetarian. And a number of notable vegetarians jumped on and became members of our board, Dennis Weaver, Gloria Swanson. And I used to, I don't know, every 3 or 4 months, I'd go down to New York and do a little fundraising tour. And I'd always visit with Gloria Swanson. We'd have dinner together in her apartment. And she told me these wild stories about Joe Kennedy. He was her lover for a while. He stole a bunch of money from her. He was her manager. And she ended up just hating him, but she was very clear that when FDR appointed him the first commissioner of the Securities and Exchange Commission, that FDR had said to Kennedy himself, it takes a crook to catch a crook.
2: Very quickly, there was a fall. I even brought that up for this reason. American capitalism only exists due to the largesse of federal socialism. And it's been that way for basically my entire life. That is a fact. If anybody wants to debate me on it, I'll put up money. Yeah. If anybody wants to, I'll debate them on
0: pure capitalism.
2: Socialism is what...
0: Pure unregulated capitalism always implodes. It always ends up as oligarchy. And then oligarchy is a transitional form of government that typically ends up as tyranny. So you're absolutely right, Mark. Mark, thank you for the call. Paul in Woodinville, Washington. Hey, Paul, what's on your mind today?
3: Oh, Tom, you were opening, as you were making an analogy between capitalism and football, which prompted me to want to share a more direct comparison that I've been using for a long time between football and socialism.
0: Right,
3: and
0: the NFL draft.
3: We don't use an accurate definition of socialism when we talk about the common safety nets, because of the proper definition, the textbook definition, requires that socialism turn a profit, which a lot of people don't know. So the textbook definition is that socialism is collective ownership of productive gain, which is profit, and a reinvestment of some portion of that profit, productive gain, back into the collective interests, so that some portion of the profit goes back into the interest, so it's self-sustaining. So my analogy with football is the city of Green Bay owns the Green Bay Packers, which is the most successful professional football team in history. And to the degree that the Green Bay Packers, which make a lot of profit, give some of that profit back to the city of Green Bay, which I'm pretty sure they do, that is a socialist football team.
0: Okay. Yeah, it was originally started by the union, you know, the Packers union, the meat Packers union. And
3: they do lots of things for the city of Green Bay for kids and so to whatever degree, it doesn't have to be all the profits, but socialism does require that the collective owns the profits.
0: Yeah.
3: And some portion of those profits go back into the collective interest.
0: Good point.
3: I mean, the Tennessee Valley Authority is socialism because people pay for those services, and some of those profits go back into expanding the services.
0: Yeah.
3: I mean, there actually is more socialism in red states.
0: And the Hoover Dam.
3: State of Alaska. The state of Alaska and their oil.
0: Permanent fund. Yeah.
3: Yep. That every citizen gets back. The state of Texas funds their universities with similar things with oil. Mm-hmm. And yet here we are. All this BS about how bad socialism is just
0: you know,
3: a propaganda move so that capitalism can go unchecked, as you were talking about.
0: Yeah, I agree. Well said, Paul. Thank you very much for that. And thanks for that, highlighting that fine distinction. It's an important one. Harold in Santa Barbara. Hey, Harold, what's up?
4: That guy about Green Bay? Yes, I agree. The city of Inglewood should own the Lakers and everything, because they're paying for it. But anyway, that's not my question. My question is, in college, you and I were able to work our way through college or university. And my other friends, a lot of them benefited because of their fathers were killed. But it wasn't a war. So what's going to happen with that widow? If she has children, what are her children going to be able to go to school?
0: Yeah, this is a real problem. People, for people who don't know what Harold is talking about, we have 18 service members who have died now as a result of Trump's attack on Iran. And because Trump is saying this is not a war, their survivors, their widows and their children are not eligible for the war benefits that Congress has put into our law. And they're getting screwed. And some of them are starting to speak out, which is something that you generally don't do, you know, but they are. And I think it's a good thing. Harold, thanks for pointing that out. Robin in Berkeley, California. Hey, Robin, what's on your mind today?
5: I saw a letter to the editor a couple of weeks ago in the paper that backed up something I've been feeling. And I don't know if I can read it. It's only a couple of sentences. But basically the question is it a good idea for Democrats, even if they feel that they're socialist and they're, espousing ideals of socialism and whatnot, if that's what they're doing, to use that term, given its sort of inflammatory history in this country. And the thing ends up, I'll just read this last sentence here. It says, "Is it too late to invent a new term that will not automatically lose several million Americans who will refuse to vote for candidates who declare themselves a socialist, whether they agree with all the policy decisions or not?" What about that? I mean, there are a lot of people, and you know the right-wing media, Fox and everyone else, is going to jump all over this. They already have.
0: Oh, yeah, of course. You know, this is more
5: straight to communists.
0: Yeah, there's a real demographic divide here. If you're over 50... the word socialist freaks people out. If you're under 40, the word socialist actually causes people to smile. We're kind of stuck with it. I mean, Bernie has been calling himself a socialist for 50 years. You've got a bunch of candidates who call themselves democratic socialists, and they're not walking away from it. So I think the job is to have people understand that America has always been a socialist country, from George Washington signing legislation to provide for a poorhouse in Washington, D.C., to Social Security is socialism, Medicare is socialism, our fire departments are socialism, our entire military...
5: Hey. Yes, when I was in the Navy, it crossed my mind any number of times how kind of communist this was.
0: Oh,
5: free food, free medical care, free everything.
0: Yeah, and,
5: sure.
0: Yeah, and the government owns the hospitals.
5: This was during the height of the Cold War.
0: Yep.
5: But there are people, and I'm over 40, like you said, but I think that it's what's the right word? I'm not a hot potato. It's it's a... You know what I mean? It's a hot button word.
0: I do, and the Republicans are going to do everything they can to try and use it as a club against us, and that's why I think it's important to stand up and say, no, we like this word. We like this concept.
5: Well,
0: we like the idea of doing things for the society, which is what socialism is all about.
5: The Democrats need to be just laser focused on this and counter anything that Fox and those people are going to throw out.
0: I agree, but they won't, because the Democrats, as Will Rogers said, I don't belong to an organized political party. I'm a Democrat. sadly, that's the case. But Robin, your points are well made.
5: All right.
0: Thank you very much. Bob in Melbourne, Florida. Hey, Bob, what's up?
6: I was in China from 1993 to 97. I spent 5 years over there working for a couple of joint ventures.
0: Mm-hmm.
6: Me and half of the world, I think. That was when China was really opening up to capitalism and everything. And just so happens that I married a Chinese person while I was over there. Her father, my father-in-law, was the director of transportation for Hubei province.
0: Huh?
6: Her mother was an infrastructure engineer for Air China. So what they did then and what they're doing now even is they take the state-run companies that were owned and operated directly by the government, and what they do is they split off parts of that and run it under private capitalism type thing.
0: Yep.
6: And then they compare the two. In other words, they'll take one shipbuilding company and another shipbuilding company. One of them is communist, one of them is capitalist, and then they compare the two. And so, and they do that with like every industry, because obviously there's certain things in capitalism that you want for like food distribution is different than manufacturing toasters.
0: Yeah.
6: You see what I mean?
0: Yeah, yeah. With toasters, you just want to maximize profit. With food distribution, you want to make sure everybody gets fed.
6: That's right. And so they look at it for like 10 years.
0: Fascinating.
6: And then they compare the best, and then they choose from that, and that's why they've got 9 or 10%.
0: Makes sense, Bob. Bob, thanks a lot for that. Great insight. Thank you.

0: daily take today over at HartmanReport.com is titled, A Brazilian Meat Billionaire Walked into Trump's Oval Office. What happened next should terrify us all. And, it's the story of, first of all, there are four companies that control the vast majority of all meat sold in the United States. Two of those companies are based out of Brazil. One of them is run by this guy who walked into Trump's office. And this is after Eric Schlosser in the New York Times on Monday pointed out that when you buy a car, you get to know where it was made. If you buy a T-shirt, it tells you that it's 100% cotton made in Bangladesh or whatever. The same is true of your, peas and carrots and chicken and fish and everything else. You have the right to know where it came from and what's in it. Not true for beef or pork, weirdly enough. I mean, there's a whole story to tell here. Schlosser says that this 200 million tons of ground beef that Trump is going to, or beef that Trump is going to bring into the country, is probably going to be mostly old frozen beef that's like been in lockers in other countries, and much of it may be coming from Brazil. We don't really know, but the Wall Street Journal reported last week that on August 30th or 20th, Joseli Batista, the Brazilian billionaire who co-controls JBS. This is one of the four biggest meat companies in the United States. It's a Brazilian-owned company. This is actually the largest meat packer on earth. He had a private meeting with Trump in the Oval Office. And the next day, Trump announced we're going to bring hundreds of millions of tons of beef into the United States, and I'm not going to tell you where it's coming from. He also, in his proclamation, he said that this beef coming in, this 300,000 metric tons of foreign beef, is in the other country's quota category. In other words, it will be free of tariffs. This is the same guy, this Batista guy, this is the same guy who, along with his brother in 2017, confessed to bribing roughly 1,800 Brazilian officials to not examine their meat products. The Securities and Exchange Commission and the Justice Department fined them and their countries $280 million under the Foreign Corrupt Practices Act, in part for bribes here in America that they used in their acquisition of Pilgrim's Pride, the big American chicken company. The SEC called their conduct a profound failure of corporate governance and blocked them for almost a decade from being listed on the New York Stock Exchange. Then Pilgrim's Pride wrote a $5 million check to Donald Trump, to his inaugural fund, much of which he kept. It was the single largest corporate donation, five times that of Amazon or Meta. And Trump suspended enforcement of the Foreign Corrupt Practices Act against JBS. He said, no, we're not going to go after this company anymore. 2 days after that became public, the SEC, Trump's SEC, approved the stock market listing and they began trading on the NYSE, the New York Stock Exchange. And now the company's own co-owner walks into the White House and suddenly we're buying all kinds of beef from them? We don't know. Trump refuses to say. Brooke Rollins, who's our agriculture secretary, who has no experience in agriculture or public health or anything. I mean, she was a right-wing propagandist for years and a hardcore right-wing Christian fundamentalist evangelist, says, I don't have a clue. I don't know. Right. Most of us spent most of our lives feeling like our food supply was safe. I mentioned in the article I used to do international relief work, and the thing that scared me when I was in the slums of Bogota or Manila or whatever was not the possibility of crime. Interestingly enough, poor communities, I mean these deeply poverty-stricken communities, tend to police themselves, and they tend to be very protective of relief workers who come in to help them out. My biggest fear was eating something that would give me a brain worm or rip my guts apart, which actually did happen to me in 2001. So when I got Giardia, it was no fun at all. And that was, outside the United States, of course. So, but I had always, assumed that my food was safe here in the United States. And, in 1906, Upton Sinclair published this book, The Jungle, this novel about the meatpacking industry in in Chicago. And it created such a stir that that same year it came out, Teddy Roosevelt was president, and he signed legislation that it ultimately created the, it was called the Pure Food and Drug Act and the Meat Inspection Act. He signed both of them on the same day, and they created the USDA inspection system and the and ultimately the Food and Drug Administration. And 102 years later, in 2008, Congress added mandatory country of origin labels for meat. So you'd think we would know where it comes from, right? But then in 2010, five corrupt Republicans on the Supreme Court legalized bribery. The meatpackers' lobbyists swarmed D.C., and in December of 2015, Congress quietly repealed the labels for beef and pork by tacking that repeal into a 2,000-page omnibus spending bill. Chicken and lamb still carry the label, but your hamburger is now mystery meat. And then there's Bob Kennedy, you know, the one-time heroin-addicted lawyer with no medical or scientific training whatsoever, who promised to make America healthy again. In April of last year, he announced 10,000 layoffs across federal health agencies, including 3,500 at the Food and Drug Administration. The AP reports that the fired staff included lab scientists who tested foods for contamination and communication specialists whose job is to tell us when our food is dangerous. And now Bob, his proposed budget, wants to shift routine food inspections out of the hands of the feds and onto the states, which basically can't afford to do it. At the same time that a Republican Congress is suggesting a 60% cut in money to help pay for state inspections. And the result of all this? Well, in 2024, under Joe Biden, 77% of the food outbreaks, the disease outbreaks that we had in the United States that were associated with food, the source was identified, 77%. In 2025, Donald Trump's year, that fell to a shocking 36%. And then there's this rule that would have made it possible for the FDA to find the source of contamination in eggs or lettuce or whatever within 24 hours. Congress wrote that into law in 2011. The FDA put it in, was going to implement it in 22 or finish the rule in 2022, and it was set to automatically take effect back 9 months ago in January. But after the grocery lobby complained and presumably made some well-placed donations to Republican politicians, Bob Kennedy's FDA pushed that rule back to July of 2028. So no inspections. And you can see this in the official numbers. We've got 18,000 confirmed cases in 49 states of cyclospora and 990 hospitalizations and two deaths. And it's not just pathogens, by the way. Bob is letting the toxic PFAS chemicals being dumped into our food supply and our drinking water go without inspection. I mean, this is what you get with 45 years of Republicans telling you the government is the problem and that, you know, we need to do away with the nanny state. No more of these inspections and bureaucrats and deep state and all this other kind of BS that the Republicans try to shovel at us. And the result is, you know, when your TV breaks, you buy a new TV. But when your food supply breaks, your kid ends up in the hospital. And that's what Trump and Kennedy have brought us. Michael in Anchorage, Alaska. Hey, Michael, what's up?
1: I have a proposal for the American people. It's going to be like trying to overturn the 27th Amendment. We need to have a new amendment stating that the people can rise up and vote for impeachment. But it's got to be a three-part impeachment. It's got to be the president, the vice president, and the speaker of the House. And there's got to be a nonviolent. It's got to be, wait a minute, this man's driving us into what all these billionaire corporations that believe that they have the power of the 27th Amendment behind them to vote and to put money into our system. Money's not going to change anything. Money is only going to drive people insane because they don't have enough.
0: Mm-hmm. Yeah.
1: So that's just...
0: I get it, Michael. It's a sweet idea. It ain't going to happen, yeah. But it's a sweet idea. Thank you very much. Steve in Phoenix, Arizona. Hey, Steve, what's up?
2: Tom, I'd like to mention about the lady that called in. She was right about our air bases being called. They had the meeting at Camp David at the White House, first of all, which is pretty treasonous, with the Taliban. And they, right. I think they closed everything except Bagram. And it was, you're set up to fail. But I want to talk about Trump and this harpy of his putting up these flags all over the continents, South America, Central America, Greenland, Iceland, and all that. I believe Putin has said that he wants to carve up the world into three separate
0: three spheres
2: things.
0: Of influence. That's right.
2: Exactly. Europe for Putin, Asia for Xi and the South Pacific,
0: and the Americas
2: for Trump.
0: Yep.
2: So all Donald is doing, he's just going with what Trump, what Putin has told him to do, and he's all down with it. And I think he's just letting the cat out of the bag. What's going to happen if we don't get the Congress and the Senate? What do you think, Tom?
0: I think you're absolutely right, Steve. I don't think it's going to happen because, you know, our law is a little more complex than that, and we're not yet a dictatorship. You know, we may be in January. We'll have to wait and see. But that, you know, you're absolutely right. Putin has said this on multiple occasions, that we should have a tripolar world. Spot on. Thank you. Patrick in Ironton, Ohio. Hey, Patrick, what's on your mind today?
3: I was just wondering, and I haven't had a chance to deep dive it, but I understand that death benefits have been denied to the 18 military
0: to the families. Yeah, because this is, quote, not a war. And the reason that that Trump and Vance are saying it's not a war is because they don't want to be regulated by Congress.
3: Can't that be subterfuge? Because they were military individuals that were deployed by our president.
0: Yeah, that doesn't make it a war. I mean, the fact of the matter is the last war that we actually declared as a war was the World War II. Harry Truman started this whole police action thing with South Korea, with Korea, the Korean War. And then, you know, Johnson and Nixon put it on steroids with Vietnam. It's, you know, we've got to get back to Congress declaring wars. I mean, it's just that simple. And this is just another example of how wrong this is. I think, though, that what the Trump administration is doing in trying to deprive these families of their benefits is even going beyond what we did for, you know, Vietnam veterans and Iraq war veterans. So we'll see. Patrick, thank you for the call. It's an important point to make. Chris in Littleton, Colorado. Hey, Chris, what's up?
4: The Republican draft is in December. They're going to put an automatic draft in for anybody 18 to 20.
0: Well, I don't think they have to. As long as they can keep the minimum wage at $7.25 an hour in half the states in the country, you're going to have such deep poverty in America that, you know, Jefferson said this was his nightmare. He said, I hope I shall never live to see the day that the young men of my country are willing to be shot at for a sixpence. And that's exactly what we've got right now.
4: We're not out of Iran yet.
0: Nope. No, but we don't need a draft.
4: Also, they will end Medicaid in December unless we vote them out in the midterm elections.
0: Well, they cut $10 million out of it. Those cuts go into effect in December, you say? I thought they went into effect in January. But anyhow, you know, right around the end of the year. And so next year, there's going to be some real pain and some real, you know, yelling.
4: They didn't want to do that before the midterms.
0: Exactly.
4: And, second point is Taco. Trump always chickens out. Mm-hmm. He's a five-time draft-dodging coward.
0: Yeah.
4: If the people show up and vote in the midterms and elect good new leaders, we can save democracy and our own future.
0: I agree.
4: And biggest thing anybody can do to improve their own future is to vote in the midterms.
0: I'm with you. Chris, thank you. Well said. Roger in Seattle. Hey, Roger, what's on your mind today?
5: I grew up in D.C., and my cousin actually was on the staff of the first D.C. rep. But anyway, if you do something like the January Capitol riot, you might be assaulting mainly, in the case of most of the people that were either committed suicide or actually went to court, Capitol Police, but their Park Service, the D.C. Metro, the FBI, and then probably three or four other police units, so that in any other part of the 50 states, I doubt whether they have that many people in one police
0: federal officers
5: in one little area.
0: But the city does have its own city officers.
5: Yeah, but I think it was mainly the Capitol Police that suffered the injuries.
0: Yeah,
5: and,
0: it was. Although Michael Fanone, the guy who had the heart attack from being tased over and over again, he was a city cop. In fact, he was a narcotics cop. But yeah. He showed up, you know, well, he just was there. He just said, I'll pitch in.
5: So what I'm hoping you, as a professional in the media, can you, you know, publicize that let's get AOC and Bernie and Warren and my mayor and the New York City mayor to, you know, be part of the official Democratic response to this Dallas asinine propaganda campaign, so that we, you know, while we're laughing at the elephant butt of jokes, let's see if we can do an eye for an eye and not the nice guy Democratic. Where are the Democratic responses, you know? So if we do the eye for an eye like Netanyahu and the Hitler Trump Christians want to do all the time, then we might be able to talk about the cliche, look out for the $100 fill up. Because when you talk about $5 a gallon, $6 a gallon, people then have to figure out, do I have 20 gallons in my car, or do I have 10 gallons?
0: Right.
5: But when they say $150 a fill-up, that'll get their attention.
0: Yeah, no, I saw a funny cartoon over the weekend that had a MAGA guy, you know, with a MAGA hat on, going, that Donald Trump, he's just amazing, you know. Before he came into office, my truck held $44 worth of gasoline. Now it holds $150 worth of gasoline. That guy's amazing. I'm with you, Roger. And I have a feeling after November or maybe after January, you're going to see some real fireworks coming out of D.C. It's going to get wild.
5: Well, as we've talked about, let's see if we can get this guy impeached before November,
0: yeah.
5: Right?
0: Well, that ain't going to happen, but it's not that far down the road. We're just a couple months away from January.
5: Hope alive.
0: I'm with you. Roger, thank you. Don in Applegate, California. Hey, Don, what's on your mind today?
6: Getting back to 25th Amendment, I particularly want to focus on that because before I retired, I was a geriatric psychotherapist specializing in dementia assessment and treatment.
0: Oh.
6: So I really do know whereof I speak.
0: Mm-hmm.
6: And I've been telling people for the longest time, he's showing, you know, definitive dementia symptoms. And no one would believe
0: me. For example.
6: But it seems like, yeah, well, not knowing where he is, what time it is, falling asleep in the afternoons, you know, word salads and different things like that.
0: Yeah.
6: I mean, and besides the fact that he already has narcissistic and psychopathic personality disorders, he's showing all of it now to the point where people who questioned me before are not questioning quite as much.
0: Mm-hmm.
6: They're going, well, maybe he does.
0: Yeah.
6: But I have a question.
0: Mm-hmm.
6: When we get the midterms over in and the Democrats, and I'm being positive, are able to be in the, to have more Democrats than Republicans, if the House and or Senate decide to go the route of 25th Amendment, is that able to take place unless J.D. Vance cooperates with that?
0: I'm not sure. There is a provision in the 25th Amendment that says that Congress or another agency can produce the initial document necessary to execute the 25th Amendment. The normal procedure would be the vice president and the cabinet, but there is a way around that. How practical that is, I don't know. I'm skeptical.
6: Yeah, I would like to find out more about that. So if you do find out more, would you mind talking about it on your show?
0: I would be happy to. And we'll keep an eye out for somebody who might be an expert on that. We're going to have to wait until January for anything like that, I believe. But it should be a possibility. Kathy, thank you for the call. Judy in Chicago. Hey, Judy, what's on your mind today?
7: About the Israelis. Glad you went back to it, because as soon as I heard it, I was like, well, I knew that when it first happened.
0: Yeah.
7: You know,
0: yeah, it was reported, but it hadn't been confirmed. Now it's been confirmed by the president of the UAE himself, I believe.
7: Oh, okay. Because it's been driving me crazy. This is why I want everybody to, when there's a story, like take a screenshot of it, you know, like save things, because when you see these things added up, the news media doesn't go in and like put it all together and or even investigate things,
0: yeah,
7: you know, like regarding the 2020 election or COVID or whatever. And it's just driving me crazy. But about the Israeli thing, when I first heard about it, I actually, this was painful, but I went and started listening to Charlie Kirk's podcast. Yeah. And I'm not reading it from somebody else. He was saying the same thing from his own mouth.
0: That Netanyahu knew this was coming and figured it would work to his benefit. He actually, Netanyahu had pulled out the soldiers around there.
7: That's right.
0: I mean, it was like he said, hey, come on in.
7: Uh-huh. And then also Charlie Kirk said it took 48 hours before he sent troops to help the people.
0: Yeah, I don't think it was 48 hours. I think it was more like 6 or 7, okay. But yeah.
7: Yeah, okay. And then he also started saying that Gaza was a genocide.
0: Charlie Kirk.
7: That Epstein was... Yes. Whoa. I'm not reading from somebody else. I actually took the time and watched him. Yeah. And he said Epstein was part of a Mossad. And then you know what happened to him. So,
0: yeah. Well, that is increasingly becoming public knowledge that Epstein was both working with CIA and Mossad.
7: Yeah.
0: Remarkable stuff.
7: Yeah.
0: Judy, thanks for the call.
7: Yeah.
0: Sandra in Omaha, Nebraska. Hey, Sandra, what's on your mind today?
8: Well, I noticed a pattern in who Republicans choose to represent them.
0: Mm-hmm.
8: Nixon reps promised a bonus if Vietnam would just skip those peace negotiations with LBJ, just till after the election. Reagan reps promised Iranian was a bonus if they'd hold off on releasing those hostages till just after the election.
0: Yep.
8: George Bush squeaked by with his 537 votes. Well, Catherine Harris was also his personal campaign manager, as well as the person who controls voter certification rules in Florida, so that might have helped.
0: Yep.
8: Donald Trump made an agreement with the Taliban to end the war in Afghanistan, but that would only go into effect after he was out of office. And then he proceeded to close down over 10 military bases and reduce troop levels to a point that the Afghan government was basically on the edge of collapse.
0: Yep.
8: And so when Biden was in office, Kabul fell, and suddenly everyone had to get out immediately.
0: Yep.
8: So it looked like Biden didn't know what he was doing.
0: Yep.
8: And I'm just wondering, at what point do Republicans admit treason is their go-to option? Because every one of them was committing treason against a sitting president.
0: That's a great point.
8: Every damn one of them.
0: That's a great point. I had forgotten about the Afghan. He shut down 9 out of the 10 U.S. Air Force bases that we had there.
8: Well, there were over 10, but major ones probably 10. And he shut them down, left 2 to handle everything else, and then Kabul fell.
0: I get it that your question was rhetorical, but I am...
8: No, I think Republicans don't realize they are seen as traitors by the rest of us.
0: Yeah.
8: And that moniker will not fade fast.
0: I agree. And what I'm waiting for is for the Democrats to start talking like you're talking. Sandra, thank you for the call. That was an important one. I appreciate it. Thank you. Katie in Hamul, California. Hey, Katie, what's up?
9: I'm voting for that caller.
0: Yeah.
9: I want to see that kind of energy of the Democrats when they talk. I read an article in The Intercept, which I donate to, and it shook me up as far as I couldn't understand what they were talking. Their vitriol about Russiagate. The first line in this article is Alexander Vindman lost to Angie Nixon in Florida Democratic senatorial primary on Tuesday, making a long overdue end to the worst liberal mass delusions of the Trump era, Russiagate.
0: Right.
9: So as I said to Mateo, I know The Intercept tends to be a bunch of kids that are too cool for school, but, you know, it's a very interesting site. And, you know, they're just gloating and over the... I don't care that George Conway or Dan Goldman lost, personally, and I wouldn't have voted for him. But can you explain what this... Are they saying... you know, it's just the mindset of the
0: opinion piece readers
9: on The Intercept that there was no interference.
0: Yeah, there is a small subset of so-called left-wingers who are very, very pro-Putin. Some of them used to be on RT. Some of them have long histories with Russia.
9: Well, is that the bent of The Intercept?
0: I don't know. I frankly haven't read The Intercept in several years, so I can't speak to that, Katie. I'm sorry. But it, from what you're describing, it certainly sounds that way. But I just don't know, so I can't say. Katie, thanks for the call. Donnie in Petaluma, California. Hey, Donnie, what's on your mind today?
10: Hi, Tom. I love your show. I listen all the time. But I do have to complain about Pearson, who called in saying, so here's my little rant. First of all, I don't know if Pearson demonstrates. He probably doesn't, because the majority of people demonstrating are boomers. I'm 6'7", 67, and we demonstrate all the time. We protest.
0: Yeah,
10: here
0: we were the generation that was born in that fight against the Vietnam War and in favor of civil rights.
10: Yeah, I mean, I was younger for the Vietnam War thing, but I saw it on TV in San Francisco. Mm-hmm. I remember them chanting, "We don't want 1, 2, 3, 4. We don't want the sleeping war."
0: Yeah.
10: And I remember seeing that on TV. And I'm just saying that a lot of women are protesting. Older women. And young people are starting to come out, too.
0: Mm-hmm.
10: And we have a weekly protest on the corner of East Washington and the Boulevard, Petaluma Boulevard, every Saturday.
0: Good
10: and
0: idea.
10: He's just wrong. I mean, basically,
0: you know, they just,
10: older people.
0: Yeah, Indivisible just announced that there's going to be another No Kings, nationwide No Kings protest on October 17th. So just FYI.
10: Oh, good.
0: Yeah. Donnie,
10: cool.
0: Thanks for the call.
10: And I suggest... Yeah, get out there, everybody.
0: There
10: Pearson
0: you go. Yeah. Keep it up. Keep up the great work. Thank you. And thank you for being with us today. We'll be back tomorrow, same time, same place. In the meantime, don't forget, democracy is not a spectator sport. It requires all of us, and that includes you. So get out there, get active, tag, you're it. Be good to yourself and the folks around you. Stay safe, eat your veggies, get your exercise, and double-check your voter registration at vote.org, especially if you live in a red state. I'll catch up with you tomorrow.

0: At a time when communities across America are literally under siege by secretive data center powers intent on seizing our land, water, electric grid, and even our local democracy, that is when you're grateful to have a president who will stand with you, fighting for the people's rights. So, let's hope we can get one of those soon. Instead, we're now stuck with a wholly corporatized, pusillanimous president who is waving the flag of surrender at AI data center invaders. Worse, America's self-proclaimed supreme leader is publicly mocking the gutsy local groups of all political stripes who are daring to oppose the global technocratic order being devised by Elon Musk, Jeff Bezos, Mark Zuckerberg, and a handful of other billionaire profiteers. The president of our People's Republic recently belittled the millions of grassroots democracy rebels who oppose the robber baron's brave new world. He pompously sneered that the only reason they don't want data centers is, quote, they want to end up being backwards and poor. Wow, keen insight, Mr. President. He even proposes an AI monarchy. If your communities want to be successful and rich, he says, let data reign. Reign? Yes, a U.S. president has actually declared that artificial intelligence should rule over us, meaning that Musk, Bezos, and other royal billionaires who own AI will rule. This is Jim Hightower saying, Trump and company warn that if you democracy rebels, quote, kill the golden goose, you will only have yourselves to blame. But perhaps he doesn't realize that the golden goose is a fable, a self-laudatory myth. Golden eggs are not laid by a goose, but by humanity, communities working together and investing in the common good. The Hightower Radio Lowdown is made possible by you subscribers to Jim Hightower's Lowdown on Substack. 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
2: This is your KYRS live and local calendar for September 7th through the 10th. Monday, Stuffed on the Bluff with Anthony Ray, Tamarack Ridge Band, and the Groovy Smoothies at Beck's Harvest House. 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Tuesday, the Rusty Jackson Band at Bolo's, open mic with Nate Dunnigan at the Parlor, Chad Moore at the Brown Derby, Jameson Sampson and the All-Star Jam at Zola, and Magic Sword and JoJo at the District. 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Thursday, Sky Dornbuyer at The Social, Just Plain Darren at QQ Sushi, open mic with Derek Hart at The Alibi, Ron Green at Arborcrest, Blues Jam at Chan's Red Dragon, and Musical Chairs hosted by Jameson and Adam at Zola. 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

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You can find out all that information on and get tickets at kyrs.org. My name is Carrie. This is Welcome Home, your midday American music break. We're going to be playing some bluegrass and some blues and some Zydeco and some soul. The stuff you normally hear on this show. Lots of new music today. We're going to start off with a new song by the Fretliners. It's called Silence Says It All. Let's do that right now. Welcome Home, KYRS.

0: Kevin Brown with Chatteroy from the album called Heroes and Sparrows. You're listening to Welcome Home on KYRS. We heard the brand new Danielle Nicole in there with her new track called Take Me Back. Johnny Iguana before that with Stop Breaking Down. And then we heard two brand new songs, Vicky Vaughn with Paducah and the Fretliners with Silence Says It All. Those are two brand new tunes out on the airwaves for you this fine day. We're going to hear some live and local, and then we'll get right back to the music. 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
1: This is your KYRS live and local calendar for September 7th through the 10th. Monday, Stuffed on the Bluff with Anthony Ray, Tamarack Ridge Band, and the Groovy Smoothies at Beck's Harvest House. 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Tuesday, the Rusty Jackson Band at Bolos, Open Mic with Nate Dunnigan at the Parlor, Chad Moore at the Brown Derby, Jameson Sampson and the All-Star Jam at Zola, and Magic Sword and JoJo at the District. Wednesday, Heat Speak, Snacks at Midnight, Hannah Bounty, and others at the Kendall Yards Night Market, Open Mic at Badass Backyard Brewing, Spencer List, Hayes Noble, and Dairy Baby at the Big Dipper, and the Downtown Get Down Jam at the Red Room. Thursday, Sky Dornbuyer at The Social, Just Plain Darren at QQ Sushi, Open Mic with Derek Hart at The Alibi, Ron Green at Arborcrest, Blues Jam at Chan's Red Dragon, and Musical Chairs hosted by Jameson and Adam at Zola. 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

great Thornetta Davis there with I Gotta Sang the Blues. You're listening to Welcome Home on KYRS. We also heard Mr. B. Houston with Breakaway from the Hustler CD record. We heard Valley Flower with In the By and By, and a brand new one from the Sullivan Sisters started out the set with a tune called Cold Front. That's from the record called Good Time to Say Goodbye. All right, we're going to get back into the tunes with some Rhiannon Giddens. Let's do that right now. Hook and Line, Welcome Home, KYRS.

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Before Preston Frank, we heard AJ Lee from her really cool cover record. We heard her covering Soak Up the Sun. Carolyn Wonderland before that with Honeybee. We heard Mr. Dirk Powell, amazing Louisiana musician with a tune called Down the Line. And Rhiannon Giddens and Justin Robinson started off this set with Hook and Line. That's right. Okay, back into the tunes. We're going to go to Matt Mitchell Music Company and do a little House on Fire. Welcome home, KYRS.

Becky Buller with The Ride. You're listening to Welcome Home on KYRS. That's right. We also heard Rosie Ledette with You're No Good For Me. We heard Sister Cookie in there with Can't Get It When You Want It. We heard Patty Griffin with Back at the Start. And Matt Mitchell started off this set with House on Fire. Up next is the Onlys. We'll sell your little Diamond Joe. Welcome home, KYRS.

Mercy D. Walton with the five-card hand here on Welcome Home, KYRS. See, we also heard Somali Tuttle with That's Gonna Hurt. Great guitar work on that song. Nice job, Molly. Love Dean before that with Honey Pie. And we also heard the Onlys start off this set with Diamond Joe. Up next, we're going to go to Eddie Ninevolt, and he's going to take you to the Red River. Let's do that right now. Eddie Ninevolt, Welcome Home, KYRS.

The amazing Marcia Ball with That's Enough of That Stuff. You're listening to Welcome Home on KYRS. We heard Allison August with Dog in You and Eddie 9V with Red River before that. We have one more tune. Thank you for listening to Welcome Home, episode number 498. The last tune is from Janova Magnus. We'll see you next week. KYRS.

سلام، من شاروخ هستم و شما به KYRS Medical Lake Spokane 88.1 و 92.3 FM گوش میکنید.

0: Hi, I'm Jim Hightower. I'm hoping that you will tune in to the Ralph Nader Radio Hour because it will turn you radioactive.
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2: 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My name is Steve Scrovan, along with my trusty co-host, David Feldman. Hello, David.
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2: 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And our producer, Hannah Feldman. Hello, Hannah.
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2: 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Welcome, Ralph.
5: Welcome. I want to get people to go to the New York Times, August 20th. They sum up Trump's crimes in something they call the Autocracy Index. It's invaluable, and it's called Trump's Election Meddling Erodes Our Democracy.
2: On the program today, we welcome back Dave Zirin. Dave Zirin is the sports editor for The Nation magazine and host of the Edge of Sports podcast. His beat is the intersection of sports and politics. He's written extensively about controversial sports figures like Muhammad Ali and more recently former San Francisco 49ers quarterback Colin Kaepernick. Now he has turned his attention to one of his non-sports heroes, historian Howard Zinn. His new book is The People's Historian, The Outsized Life of Howard Zinn. Howard Zinn, of course, is the author of A People's History of the United States, the most widely read U.S. history book in, well, U.S. history. It examines U.S. history not from the perspective of the presidents and generals, but from the bottom up, those most affected by the decisions made by the presidents and generals. And it highlights the people-powered social movements that often get neglected in the great man approach to the American historical narrative. In that same spirit, in the second half of the show, we feature labor activist Gene Bruskin. Mr. Bruskin is an organizer and campaign coordinator for numerous local and national unions, and he joins us to talk about an upcoming Labor Day event at the restaurant Busboys and Poets in Washington, D.C. It's called Galvanizing Labor Day for a Workers' Compact, and it's, quote, a discussion of how unions can maximize the impact of Labor Day to mobilize workers and voters ahead of the 2026 midterm elections and afterwards, end quote. This event will feature not only Ralph and Mr. Bruskin, but also former Labor Secretary Robert Reich, union organizer and friend of the show Chris Townsend, and Damon Silvers, who is a visiting professor of practice in labor markets and innovation. So stay tuned for that. We'll be giving you more details towards the end of the program. As always, somewhere in the middle, we'll check in with our ubiquitous corporate crime reporter, Russell Mokyber. But first, the outsized life of Howard Zinn. David?
3: Dave Zirin is the sports editor for The Nation, a columnist for The Progressive, and the author of 8 books on the politics of sports, including What's My Name, Fool? Sports and Resistance in the United States, and A People's History of Sports in the United States. His new book is The People's Historian, The Outsized Life of Howard Zinn. Welcome back to the Ralph Nader Radio Hour, Dave Zirin.
6: It's great to be here. Thanks so much for having me.
5: Thank you very much, Dave, for coming on. People should know that Dave is a multifaceted writer and advocate. He's taken positions on empire, on Israel-Palestine, which we'll talk about, on the significance and corruption of sports in America, and many others. But this is his biography of Howard Zinn, the progressive historian who started out as an advocate as a young man in Brooklyn for civil rights, human rights, labor rights, and then moved on. He became a bombardier over Europe during World War II, which shaped his views on war and peace. He had a huge following, and he wrote The People's History of the United States and also a film summarizing it. It was produced, as well as a Young People's History of the United States, before he passed away in 2010. Nice quote by Howard to start our discussion, Dave, was he said, quote, "The power of tyranny is overestimated, not in the short run, but in the long run, and can be overcome by the unity, the determination of apparently powerless people," unquote. Let's ask you as the author to summarize this book in case, especially, for people who are not that aware of Howard Zinn.
6: Yes, of course. I mean, again, thanks so much for having me on the program. Howard Zinn, I call it the outsized life because it's just so incredible. It's similar, Ralph, to you in regards of people finding themselves at these incredible junctures in history to bear witness to events that have spawned 1,000 books. So that's the story of Howard Zinn. And this would be the story I'd want to tell, even if he didn't become this kind of progressive icon after the 1980 publishing when he was 58 years old of A People's History of the United States. And the way that text, it sold over 4 million copies. It's studied in classrooms across, especially high school classrooms across the country. And it caused, I think, millions of people to fall in love with history, which is something that we're in such deficit now because we have an administration in Washington that's declared war on history and war on truth. And we see it in the signs at the Smithsonian here in Washington, D.C. But I digress. The part about Howard's life, even independent of that, is so interesting. I once said to Howard that what we need is a people's history of Howard Zinn because his life was so remarkable. And so to tell the story of someone, as you said, who was in Brooklyn during the Great Depression organizing, in World War II as a bombardier, in New York City in the late 40s, as I write about, fighting the Red Scare and J. Edgar Hoover's goon squads, a part of his life that he never really wrote or talked about that I was able to do some research on, or in the early years of the civil rights movement in Atlanta, or as a member of SNCC, or part of the anti-war movement in the 60s. And then, as I know you remember, Ralph, in the 1970s, trying to defend Boston University against their school president, John Silber, which was really the first shot across the bow at turning our universities into these neoliberal profit centers for administrators. But then Howard was at the front lines of that fight. So, you know, that's really why I wrote the book, because I love stories. And even though this is my first non-sports book, what's always attracted me to sports is the stories. And Howard Zinn certainly has a story to tell.
5: Well, he was the acme of thinking and doing. He was arrested so many times he's lost count. He was a tutor of future civil rights leaders like Marion Wright Edelman out of Spelman College. Tell us about his years at Spelman College, this tiny college in Atlanta, when he couldn't find the job in the North because of his views. He was offered a job at Spelman. Tell us about that chapter.
6: Absolutely. Yeah, it was 1956 when he got the job there. So we're talking like

0: I mean, just an incredible, incredible array of young women. And when Howard Zinn got onto campus, one of the things that was readily apparent is that these young women were not only fighting against the Jim Crow power structure of Atlanta, but they were also fighting their own administrators who did not want them to leave campus to be a part of these protests. So intense was the level of paternalism at the school. I interviewed Howard Zinn's son, Jeff, for the book, and he talked about how there are these very intimidating looking spiked gates at Spelman College. And Jeff said he didn't know whether those spikes were meant to keep people out or keep the students in. So Howard Zinn gets there and he immediately sees through all of his years of political activism up to this point that, as he said in the future, that you can't be neutral on a moving train. So he sided with these students. He sided with their desires to get off of campus. He and his incredible partner, his wife, Rosalind Schechter Zinn, they opened up their apartment for young people to come and organize. They followed orders from the young people in terms of helping them build the movement. It's really a remarkable story and just yet another reason why I wanted to write this book.
1: Why don't you answer the question that's, I'm sure, on our listeners' minds now, is what's the relevance of the history of Howard Zinn's life? Your book is called The People's Historian, The Outsized Life of Howard Zinn. What's the relevance today? Because Howard always wanted history to be relevant to today and tomorrow.
0: Exactly. He once said, I don't study history just to know more about the past, but because we need to change the future. And the relevance today to me is blaringly apparent. I have children who are 22 and 18. I'm around a great deal of their friends, and they have such disgust for our system right now in this Trumpist era, such anger. They want to dismantle it piece by piece, but with that does not come a lot of hope that this is something they can actually accomplish. So there's a despondency that exists now, I believe, among people who are also very angry about the state of our politics. And the thing that Howard always insisted upon, you know, he was an activist who happened to be this historian, not a historian who is an activist. And that doesn't denigrate his incredible skills as a historian. It just says where his priorities were in his time on this planet. And one of the things that Howard believed so strongly is that the movements themselves needed to have a strong sense of history. The movements needed to know that we live in a time of great ups and downs. Like the quote you read at the very start of this interview about tyranny being overestimated, not in the short term, but in the long term. I think that's something we have forgotten on our side, but it's not like a catechism where we only know it if we repeat it enough. You really do have to know the history. And Howard Zinn's life is a testament to that because he did live through periods of tyranny and was also able to see movements grow to push back against that tyranny and then live through backlashes to those movements and have lived through the beating back of those backlashes. And I think that's like the times we're living in now, and that's the great relevance of his life.
1: You know, in reading the People's History of the United States by Howard Zinn, it's so unremarkable, and yet it was so controversial. What he did really was dispense with the lies and the myths of the ruling class, the commercial, especially ruling class and their political oligarch minions in government. Because whenever the few control the many, the only way they can continue is to lather their control in lies and myths. Just the way Trump is now doing, you know, he's for freedom, he's for justice, he's against nuclear-armed Iran, he's all for the good things, which is just the opposite of what he's doing. He's destroying the good things and bringing the worst out of the American people, the people who are his minions, are his stormtroopers, are his haters, are his bigots. So all Howard Zinn did was basically turn the envelope upside down. He said, look, what was it like being an enslaved person in the United States? What was it like being genocided out of existence as a first Native American in the tribes that were extinguished? What was it like being tenement workers in Brooklyn, in the sweatshops in the United States? This is what created a big uproar, just reversing it. I remember once I came home from school, suppose I was about 8 years old. I said, Dad, I just learned who discovered America.

0: He said, who? I said, Christopher Columbus. He said, Christopher Columbus discovered America? Sit down, son. There are a lot of people in what you call America when he landed and started massacring them in the Caribbean. So, you see, the books as late as 1959 taught to high school students referred to Native Americans as savages, which is the word that was used to describe them in our Declaration of Independence, something that later Benjamin Franklin objected to. So how do you get people today who are on the front lines, who are on the ramparts, to read this book?
1: A great question. I think, did you mean my book or A People's History of the United States?
0: No, your book. Oh. Your book and the People's History, both of them.
1: Well, the best part about People's History is that you do still have high school teachers across the country smuggling it into the classrooms, even over MAGA school boards. There's an amazing organization called the Zen Education Project that helps facilitate these materials. So I'm still very bullish on people being able to learn the history. It's just, are we internalizing it? Or are we just seeing it as part of a class that we're taking in high school or college? I think it's just so important that this history become part of our thinking. As for my book, I mean, it's your mouth to God's ears. I particularly wrote it in a style that really comes through my training as a sports writer. You know, it tries to move quickly, tell a lot of stories, excite people with some of the action while drawing out some of the lessons. So I hope young people give it a chance. I think it'll be a great read. I will tell you this. I'm not saying that these events have been necessarily very young, but every book event I've done so far has been overflowing with people. And that's not typical. You know, I've written other books. That's not the typical case. It's because of Howard Zinn. It's because people are longing, I think, for a political community. And so they're going to come to an independent bookstore and stuff the place and hear the story of Howard Zinn.
0: Well, you know, these are two different books, listeners. The People's History of the United States by Howard Zinn was a historical book. He didn't like to talk about himself. But this book by Dave Zirin is about Howard and his spouse, Roz, and his circle and the people he inspired, his sense of leadership being something that comes out of people rather than tutored to people, his often belief that optimism requires a discipline. He's just full of great quotes and a very prolific author, articles, books, pamphlets, just poured out of him, driven by his sense of moral indignation, which sustained him. Tell us about some of the people that he interacted with. Let's start with Dick Gregory.
1: Oh, what a great choice. When Howard Zinn was the adult advisor of SNCC, he met an incredible amount of number of people. I mean, first, he was basically, along with Ella Baker, the other adult advisor, part of this leadership group of this incredible cadre of young people like Bob Moses, the Ladner sisters, Diane Nash, this Kwame Ture, who was known as Stokely Carmichael. It's just such, to me, incredible that this 40-year-old history professor was brought into this circle, and they brought him in because of his reputation at Spelman, of his support for the students. Now, the thing about SNCC was that people also came to protest with them, raise money for them, put their lives on the line for them. And Dick Gregory was one of those folks. He was a comedian, of course, who was making a fortune on the Las Vegas circuit. I mean, I saw a documentary about Dick Gregory. He was making real money, which is kind of incredible as a black stand-up comic in the early 1960s. But he was a smooth customer, smoking a cigarette on stage and keeping the Vegas crowd in stitches. But then he decided, I think more than maybe any other entertainment figure, it's just hard-pressed to think of another who did what Dick Gregory did, which was just give it all up and really put yourself at service of the movement. And I do recommend this documentary about Dick Gregory that I saw, which is so interesting. But in the book itself, I've got some great stories of Howard's interactions with Dick Gregory. Dick Gregory speaking at a church and bringing the house down. I mean, just an incredible history. And frankly, it's an honor to be able to tell it.
0: You got to give our listeners a sense of some of his humor. I mean, his humor was so distinctive that it had white Southerners in the audience rolling in laughter. Southerners who never heard a black comedian standing on a podium before them.
1: Yeah, I mean, that was Dick Gregory's superpower, was he's one of the funniest people to ever live. And he was able to turn even a church into almost like a nightclub in terms of his ability to get people to laugh and to get people to think about the politics. Because the other thing about Dick Gregory was that his jokes were about politics. His jokes were about the movement. His jokes were about the struggle. But like nobody really I've ever heard, except maybe, I don't know, Lenny Bruce or something. Like he was able to take the politics and turn it into the kind of humor that really cuts, but also empowers.
0: Early in your introduction, you described the present regime because you do want this book to be relevant to the tyranny and fascism and cruelty and greed and viciousness and law violations of Donald Trump in the White House. And I want to quote from your introduction here relating to the Trump regime. Quote, "It has since been a regime that exists without traditional guardrails and without restraint, a regime that sends in the military against its own citizens, a regime that arrests and disappears international students for their political opinions on social media, a regime that has attacked life-saving federal research, medical programs, and vaccines in a matter that countless judges have fruitlessly branded as lawless, a regime that fires people who deliver the facts the great leader does not want to hear. We have quickly become ruled by a new kind of tech fascism with algorithms that seek out the undesirable and proponents who destroy anything they brand as, quote, woke, end quote, an ugly bastardization of, quote, stay woke, end quote, a phrase used in the black community to mean holding a vigilant awareness of injustice. Zinn would not only have marched against these autocrats, he would have derided them mercilessly. He loved the factoid from a people's history of the United States that he would work into speeches. Zinn would tell the story about the 1917 Sedition Act and how it led the government under Woodrow Wilson to attack not only leading anti-war activists, but also Hollywood, including one subversive movie that led to a court case titled The United States versus the Spirit of 76, end quote. Let's say you're talking to people in their late teens and early 20s are protesting the U.S. co-belligerency with the Netanyahu genocidal mass murder regime in Palestine and Gaza. They're protesting the shredding of social safety nets, the disassembly of health and safety regulations, environment, worker safety, the crushing of the poor and the poor programs, not to mention, you know, Head Start being shredded, as well as other programs that the youth can enter and learn a bit about civic engagement. You're talking to a group like this, and they have their side of cynicism, of being worn out, pessimism against a dim future for them with generative AI ready to take their jobs and control their lives. Let's assume you're Howard Zinn and you're making a speech for him. You've read enough about Howard Zinn that you can sort of stand in place of him. He's talking right now in September 2026, just before the elections that Donald J. Trump is working on all fronts to steal.
1: He sure is. I mean, I think Howard would remind people above all else that we need citizen movements, not citizen, of course, like U.S. citizen, but the actions of ordinary people and their ability to do extraordinary things. I think he would be preaching solidarity and anti-racism, particularly with the people from Haiti who are being so devastated right now in our borders in a manner that does mirror some of the worst fascist regimes that we've seen over the last century. I think without question, though, he would be pounding the drum for people to know history, to know that we've been through tough times before, to know that we can emerge from these tough times, but only if we're willing to organize. I think he was somebody who his whole life believed in building movements and believed in building organizations to facilitate those movements. And I think that he also would tell us, I really do believe this, to put the phones down and to try to get together in person, to not just function through one another through screens, but to get into that church basement, to get into that community center, to find collective spaces where you can talk to others and interact and really start planning how we're going to try to take this country back from these fascist hordes.
0: Well, you know, just as a personal note, Dave. I met Howard Zinn on more than one occasion. I introduced him to Andy Shalal in Washington, D.C., who started the Busboys and Poets restaurants, which are combined civic locales and bookstores. And he started having book signings for Howard Zinn when Howard came out with a book. And after Howard passed away, he had a huge memorial celebration at one of his restaurants, Andy Shalal in Washington, D.C. People were spilling out into the streets. And I was asked to say a few words along with Marion Wright Edelman and others. And I looked over the audience and I sensed what I've often sensed at memorial services for great people, that they were just celebrating, mourning, hearing anecdotes about Howard. And I thought that was unfinished. So I said, why don't we establish a Howard Zinn Institute for Justice to carry on his legacy with young generation advocacy and all the many qualities that he exhibited so necessary for functioning democracy in a system of justice, freedom, and peace. I want to ask your views here. It's not enough to celebrate these great figures. It's not enough to learn from them. But we've got to have forces on the ground here that are actually changing things. Give us the aftermath.
1: To me, this is a good story. Some people did step up to create the Zinn Education Project. And every book event I'm doing, I'm showing up with copies of their materials. And they usually have somebody on the ground doing the organizing at the event. And at the very least, we're helping it be a little bit sticky. You know what I'm saying? Like, it's not just a book event. It's not just celebrating Howard. But it's also something that allows us to be able to make it matter in a way that it otherwise would not. Because it's not just about selling books. It really is about building a movement.
0: Okay, let's give it to Steve.
2: Dave, I want to pick up on a word that's been used a couple of times in this discussion in relation to Howard Zinn, and it's the word woke. What does the word mean to you? What is its origins, and how has it been made into a bad word?
1: Yeah, I mean, and we can thank not just the Republican Party, but centrist Democrats and liberals for this, but woke, and it's all just so tied up in racism, like so much in this country. I mean, woke comes out of the Black community and Black vernacular, meaning be aware of oppression, like stay woke is the phrase. And it's first started to be used derisively as a way to say, like, oh, you care about people being anti-racist. So instead of saying, I'm a racist and I insist on being a racist, it's like using DEI to get things canceled. Oh, you're just woke. And what's been so disappointing is to see people like AOC use that phrase and say, oh, that was woke 1.0. We went too far with the woke. Instead of defending the people who really put their lives on the line during the Black Lives Matter movement to fight police brutality, you know, that's what really hurts at the end of the day. Is like when you give ground to the right, all they're really going to do is take more ground. And so my advice to people is to stay woke.
0: We've been talking with Dave Zirin, the author of the brand new book, The People's Historian, The Outside Life of Howard Zinn. Dave is also the sports writer for The Nation magazine, the first sports writer ever for this venerable magazine. You might want to read his articles there as well. There's nobody around who critically sees sports as an instrument of power over people and exploitation, not just a manifestation of joy and leisure and relaxation and engagement. This book should be read by people who are forlorn, people who are pessimistic, and see what real guts for civic engagement and democracy and justice are all about in the life of Howard Zinn. Before we leave, Dave, any last issues or thoughts you want to leave with our audience and getting them engaged?
1: If anything, I would just say check out the Zinn Education Project, and definitely let's learn our history. Let's do it together, because it's our greatest defense against not just ignorance, but frankly, fascism itself.
0: With that note, thank you very much, Dave, and good luck with all your interviews and meetings around the country around this book. You get more people to read books.
1: That's the goal.
2: We've been speaking with Dave Zirin. We have a link to his work at RalphNaderRadioHour.com. When we come back, we're going to talk about an event that you won't want to miss on this Labor Day weekend. But first, let's check in with our corporate crime reporter, Russell Mokyber.
3: From the National Press Building in Washington, D.C., this is your Corporate Crime Reporter Morning Minute for Friday, September 4, 2026. I'm Russell Mokyber. The Trump administration has proposed trading away a small parcel of land in Yosemite National Park in California so a private developer can gain access to the park. That's according to a report in the New York Times. The potential deal has alarmed conservationists and former National Park Service officials who say that Yosemite, the crown jewel of the nation's park system, should be off limits to developers. The proposal calls for transferring a small parcel just inside the western boundary of Yosemite to a company controlled by Kingsbarn Realty Company, a real estate private equity firm. Kingsbarn wants to build a road and develop two 40-acre parcels it owns near the park. For the Corporate Crime Reporter, I'm Russell Mokyber.
2: Thank you, Russell. Welcome back to the Ralph Nader Radio Hour. I'm Steve Scrovan, along with David Feldman, Hannah, and Ralph. We have to stop thinking of Labor Day as a day when you can get discounts on culottes at Macy's. David?
4: Gene Bruskin is a veteran of the labor movement as a local union president and organizer and campaign coordinator for numerous local and national unions. He has done extensive international labor solidarity work, including with Iraqi workers and unions, and is a founder of U.S. Labor Against the War. Welcome back to the Ralph Nader Radio Hour, Gene Bruskin.
5: Thank you. It's a pleasure to be here.
0: Gene, you were a basketball player at my alma mater, Princeton, and you said that you entered as a basketball player in 1964 and left as a political radical. What did you mean by that?
5: Well, I basically was a jock in high school. My father had been active in the 30s, actually was a CP member and got very discouraged with that experience. Went into the war to fight the Nazis and basically came out sort of traumatized the rest of his life around the experience of being in a war. I grew up as a jock, went to Princeton as a jock. And over time, both because there was a whole sort of countercultural movement at that time with Timothy Leary and all that stuff, I started looking at things a little bit differently. And then all of a sudden, I'm having to decide when I graduate whether I'm going to go to Vietnam and kill or be killed, because Lyndon Johnson had canceled graduate deferments for the first time. There was no out. And so I had to really make really consequential decisions not to go that changed my life.
0: It's really amazing how many things you've been involved in. For example, you led the successful campaign to unionize 5,000 workers at Smithfield Foods in North Carolina, and you were a major figure in the largest private union election in the history of the United Food and Commercial Workers Union. You also worked as labor director for Jesse Jackson's Rainbow Coalition. You were secretary treasurer for the Food and Allied Services Trades Department of the FL-CIO and co-convener of the U.S. Labor Against the War and the demilitarization of U.S. foreign policy as one of the goals. You also did something no one else has done. You networked labor unions and the FL-CIO to put out a statement condemning the genocide in Israel. And organized labor unions have long been wined and dined and wooed by the Israeli government can do no wrong lobby in the U.S., getting them to invest in Israeli bonds with a lower rate of return than they could have had investments in the U.S. I mean, you're just everywhere. And I just learned also that you have been a poet, songwriter, playwright, centered on social justice and working class themes, including three original musicals.
5: True. It's all true, Ralph.
0: Let me ask you a question. Why aren't you a nationally known figure?
5: Well, all my friends know about me. I'm actually right now in the process of writing a memoir, and I've called the title of the memoir I'm working on, it's in process, is War and Peace, an Organizer's Story. And I'm hoping that Tolstoy's family ancestors don't sue me for copyright. You know, it's sort of been the process of my life, that sort of dynamic of trying to make a better world during peacetime, which means fighting war, really starting with the Vietnam War to the present time.
0: Well, in all this activity, you must have seen the weakness of the organized labor unions led by the FL-CIO. The number of workers as a percentage of the workforce that is unionized is almost an all-time low over the last century. And even though there's some flurry at Amazon warehouses and Starbucks eateries, it's not reversing that downward tide. So if someone asked you, what do you think the unions and the FL-CIO should be doing now that they're not doing?
5: Well, that's a big question. To partly answer that, Ralph, I think it's helpful for me to say a couple things about what they are doing right now, which is very unusual in many ways. And there is a building resistance that has started, partly prompted by Donald Trump, who, as people say, the boss is always the best organizer, what we say in the labor movement. And he certainly has convinced a lot of people that they have to be in motion. So some interesting things have sort of evolved where some of it the AFL has gone along with, but there's been a lot of independent initiatives of various labor unions getting together, forming networks and resisting, in some cases with the AFL, in some cases not. I think the best example was in Minnesota, in Minneapolis, where SEIU, Communication Workers, the Teachers Union, played a really leading role in what was essentially a general strike against ICE, where there's several hundred thousand people just didn't go to work that one day. So I think that's the vision that is being promoted in the resistance to Trump. There's a network called May Day Strong that's sort of founded in Chicago, partly by the Chicago Teachers Union, that have had a huge impact in general, the Chicago Teachers Union, on determining what a union should look like and do. And that means that a union, like a teachers union, should be bargaining for the common good, not in addition to raises for your members, fighting, for example, as CTU did, for housing for the homeless students that they have. So there's a whole bottom-up kind of initiative. And one of the things that I've been involved in addition to what you mentioned, the National Labor Network for Ceasefire, where we had about 10 or 12 unions opposing the U.S. policy in Israel, we have something called Labor for Democracy now, which includes about 15 or more national unions who've established a table to fight back against authoritarianism. But it's not enough, Ralph. It's not enough. And what we're breaking through here now, and partly this has been the definition of this resistance movement, it's workers versus billionaires. And I think the labor movement in general, coming out of World War II, has been captured by this mythology that's sort of like what's good for General Electric is good for the nation. And the more the economy, quote, prospers, the more it's good for everybody. And it turns out that that's not really the case, you know, because we don't have that kind of equality. And also what's in the national interest in terms of our foreign policy is not in the interest of the average working class person. A lot of that stuff is being challenged and reversed. Not enough, but it's sort of forcing some of the more moderate forces to the left, just as we're seeing in some of these Senate and House elections.
0: We're talking with Gene Bruskin, whose papers have been donated to the University of Massachusetts Amherst Archives. And these are huge archives about progressive labor unionism over the last 60 years or so. And they also talk about Gene's work in the early years when he started a journal, I didn't know this, in Oakland, described as the first anti-sexist male liberation journal. And the collection in Amherst also contains your work on the Hyde Park Defense Committee, the Red Basement Singers, and especially with the school bus drivers and their tumultuous three-week strike in 1980. Tell our listeners what Trump and Musk and others have done to the public employees unions out of Washington, D.C., many of whom live in Maryland and Virginia. What has he done to them, and how's he turned the NLRB against labor?
5: You know, I think that one of the first shots out of the bow when Trump second term was to totally attack and undermine the federal union network and the federal workers network. And basically with the Elon Musk destroyed the effective ability of these basically government professionals who like worked in their different agencies for many years to do their job. And one of the most dramatic examples, I was just reading in the paper today, the extensive decrease in the amount of audits and money gotten from audits at the IRS because they've got rid of all the federal workers who do the audits. And effectively what that means is a poor accounting system where many, many billionaires and millionaires don't pay their fair share has gotten worse because there aren't people to do that job. And these federal workers are really unemployed in many cases and competing in a really difficult moment to find employment when AI is coming in and a lot of sort of middle level professional kind of jobs are being decreased. Trump also has turned the National Labor Relations Board into a corporate agency where he's appointed, I can't remember the guy's name, but you know, the guy who's now heading the National Labor Relations Board that's supposed to make sure that workers' rights are accounted for in OSHA and so on, is an anti-union guy, a union buster. And so a lot of the initiatives that were moving forward under Biden, including challenging notions of how employers are contracting out huge amounts of work in order to avoid hiring people, they hire contractors. Amazon, for example, has hundreds and hundreds of small drivers companies to deliver all their packages. And when you see this Amazon truck in your neighborhood and a worker gets out with an Amazon shirt and delivers an Amazon box, he doesn't work or she for Amazon. He works for a small company, one of dozens. And the minute that they start standing up for their rights, Amazon just eliminates that contract. So this is a broad, broad impact on workers' rights all over the economy.
0: Well, didn't Trump also break the union agreements with the federal government, the public employee union agreements? He just broke them and basically tried to destroy the unions. They've been suing him in court one case after another. Most still not resolved, but he just basically unilaterally broke the contract between the federal government and these unions who represent civil servants on a broad range of activities that are critical to the well-being of the American people.
5: Right, right. We're talking hundreds of thousands of people in the government who had some basic rights that meant that they could do their job without having to be fired if they produced something that the president of the United States disagreed with because it was part of the work of their agency. And this goes back, this has been the reaction to what was originally called the spoil systems in the early 1800s, when the president could just hire all his relatives or anybody he wants to do anything. They created a mechanism where you had a professional system where you had to be hired based on your abilities to perform the job. And then eventually they became, by the 60s, 70s, they had union rights. Even though the union rights are very limited, federal employees can't strike and don't really even bargain for wages. That's all done congressionally. But they do have basic workers' rights that protect them from being unfairly fired. All that was gutted unilaterally with no justification, and they're fighting a long court fight to get it back. That was part of what allowed Trump to just get rid of anybody he wanted, anytime he wanted.
0: Well, he's pushed out tens of thousands of civil servants, scientists, engineers, health experts, researchers in critical areas, law enforcement. I mean, it's pretty arbitrary across the board. He's depleted FEMA, reducing its ability to perform rescue activities if there are huge hurricanes, floods, or wildfires. It's cut back on the Forest Service, which has limited the ability of the Forest Service to deal with these out-of-control wildfires. It's cut back on people trying to enforce laws for cleaner air, cleaner water, protection of children. You know, the human face of these civil servants has not been given sufficient attention by the media, with some exceptions.
5: One of the things that's happened in the process is that a network called the Federal Unionist Network, which now represents thousands and thousands of federal workers, has formed across the country from all the different federal unions. and I participated in the May Day actions and the No Kings in a lot of areas protesting on the conduct of Trump and his wannabe dictatorship. So there is a whole organizational effort that I think in the end will strengthen the role of federal workers, but a lot of damage has been done.
0: We're trying to redefine, as you know, Gene, Labor Day. Labor Day has been overtaken by the companies, sales, commercials, ads, etc. When it was originally established to highlight American workers and their plight and their promise and their protection. So we're going to restore that with activities around the country. And we have a pilot one that you're going to participate in. I think our listeners would want to know about in Washington, D.C. This is in conjunction with Andy Shalal, Democracy's Restaurateur, as I call him, who started this chain, Busboys and Poets, of restaurants in Washington, D.C. and the suburbs. So it's called Galvanizing Labor Day for a Workers' Compact. We're going to tell the Democrats, at least, they should have an integrated workers' compact so people know what they stand for, which they keep wondering, what's the Democratic Party stand for? And so you're going to be making a presentation there. Robert Reich, who has developed a pledge for American workers, is going to do a video. Some of it is in person, some of it is remote. I'll make a few opening remarks. Chris Townsend, who's organized a lot of workers in Virginia when it was hard to do, former United Electrical worker, Washington representation, will be there. Damon Silvers, who was special counsel to the FL-CIO. And we hope to get Sarah Nelson, the great progressive leader of the flight attendants, CWA, as well. And those in the Washington area, it's free admission, but advance registration is required, and we'll give you the website where you can do that. And the food is nutritious and delicious at Busboys and Poets. It's going to be moderated by Teresa Amato, who wrote the book, quote, Grand Delusion, The Myth of Voter Choice and a Two-Party Tyranny. And she was also my campaign manager for two runs as well. So it's going to be a great model for locals to emulate all over the country, and from now on change Labor Day into a day for workers, connecting with citizen groups and events all over the country, not just clam bakes for politicians showing up shaking hands. The politicians will be invited, as well as citizen groups, to these events around the country. And we hope that the Sunday shows, which have not had labor leaders on before Labor Day, we'll have some labor leaders on, Meet the Press, Face the Nation, and others. They've ignored that. I've always believed, Gene, that even with the corporate media, there's one day they give to labor, and the labor unions haven't taken sufficient advantage of it, and we're trying to change that with our events around the country. And the one at Busboys and Poets, 2 to 4 p.m. on Labor Day, September 7th, 2026, and it's the Busboys and Poets located at 14th and V Street Northwest. That's 2021 14th Street Northwest in Washington, D.C. And come and see a reviving of the historic Labor Day tradition and getting rid of it being dominated by commercial sales.
5: Yeah, I think this is a really important moment for Labor Day, because Labor Day, among other things, is generally the kickoff or whatever elections are happening in November. And it's going to be that on steroids this year. But I think the important thing is, you know, that you've raised, Ralph, is that, of course, we want to throw out a bunch of these Neanderthal Republicans in the House and Senate. But it's not just a matter of restoring a Democratic majority in the House and Senate. The question is, to what end? And what is on the agenda of a Democratic majority Congress at this minute? And that, what is the vision that we have for our future that we have to be fighting for? And that sort of tension has been happening in a lot of these elections, where you've got a progressive candidate that wants not to fund Israel, wants, that believes in climate change and doesn't want to take all the corporate funding, versus a Democrat that may or may not have been in office for a while and doesn't want to get in any big arguments. We have to change this whole climate so that people have some kind of hope, some kind of vision for what we want and what we deserve. And the same old, whether it's a Democratic Congress or not, is not acceptable anymore.
0: Very well put. Number one, as you said, it starts a momentum toward November, the 8 weeks following Labor Day. It helps to get more people to vote and not stay at home in disgust. It excites people and gets them to make more specific demands on their candidates when their candidates are campaigning in their community. And also, it ups the ante. No more Hakeem Jeffries business as usual, meeting in private as he did, according to the New York Times, with Jared Kushner, the son-in-law of Donald Trump, reflecting his willingness to cut deals such as he won't move to impeach Trump if Trump drops his opposition to some undefined legislation. It's no more business as usual, as you say, Gene. This has got to be a new political era, not only where you restore the wreckage, you restore what Trump has wrecked across the board in Congress, but you break new ground and you get public funding of campaigns, you reform Congress, and you make Congress reflect the will of the people and the sovereignty to which it's been delegated from we the people under the Constitution. Let's go to Hannah.
6: Gene, my question is about whether the AFL-CIO has kind of outlived its usefulness. It seems to me as an outsider that it's kind of a new management layer, kind of management for unions themselves. And a lot of really good work is happening on the ground, individual workplaces or individual unions or locals. AFL-CIO just kind of seems to be, I don't know, out of touch. As an outsider, am I reading that wrong?
5: Well, yes and no. I've been a big critic over time of the AFL-CIO. And some of my biggest criticisms is that my understanding is that the Democratic Party bedrock support are from unions and civil rights groups. And that if we ever walked away in those blocks, including the women's movement and maybe others, the Democratic Party would collapse. But one of my biggest criticisms over many years in the labor movement, and been a part of many efforts supported by the AFL-CIO to elect candidates and so on, is that we should be leading the Democratic Party, not following the Democratic Party, and that the agenda of the Democratic Party should be front and center workers' rights. There have been these very dramatic efforts in the last 10 years or so for workers' reform, union right bills that have come before Congress. And even under Obama, who ran on one of them, the Democrats didn't pass it. And so I feel like the AFL-CIO has to be leaning much harder on the Democratic Party to like take the lead on that, and that we should not be junior partners. We should be senior partners.
0: Well said, because, you know, the Democratic Party needs the unions more than the unions need the Democratic Party, because all the unions have gotten from the Democratic Party victories by the corporatist, right-wing, cruel Republican Party. I mean, Trump was enabled by this feeble, weak, compromised Republican Party in 2024 and 2016. It couldn't landslide the worst, most corrupt, most anti-worker, most Wall Street war-mongering party in GOP history. So they have a lot to account for, and organized labor union led by AFL-CIO should no longer be squeamish and pass by proposals to have Labor Day for workers as it did 2 years ago and have the Democratic National Committee nix it, even when Liz Shuler was all for what we tried to do 2 years ago on Labor Day events for workers all over the country. The AFL passed it by the Democratic leadership, nixed it because they couldn't control what was going to go on in all these events around the country. There's got to be an end to that. And as you say, the labor movement should lead the Democratic Party, not follow its tail, because its tail results in loss after loss to the worst Republican Party in history and the corporate domination that is entailed as a result. Gene, before we go, do you have any last minute comments?
5: You know, I think, you know, this is exactly the right moment to do what you're doing, bringing the workers' voice out now at this moment in history. And I feel like that we're at this moment, there was a famous quote, and I'm not quoting it exactly right, by Gramsci, who was an Italian communist who was imprisoned by the fascists. And Gramsci said at one point, the old world is fading and the new world has yet to be born and monsters are lurking. And so I feel like we're in this dynamic now where it's gotten so bad that these really progressive forces, including in the labor movement, have risen up. But it's a scary time, but the opportunities for change are here right now. And we just have to seize that moment. I'm glad we're talking about it further on Monday.
0: And I've just thrown the gauntlet down before Hakeem Jeffries, telling him no more business as usual, cutting deals with Trump to become speaker, and just carrying water for the military budget, military industrial complex, Wall Street, and AIPAC. He's one of the leading recipients of AIPAC money year after year after year. And one reason why he didn't immediately endorse Mamdani when Mamdani won the election for mayor of New York was because AIPAC was against Mamdani.
5: Right.
0: And he takes instructions from AIPAC. So he is not prepared to lead the Democratic Party into the realms next year that you have described. And he should be challenged for the speakership by people such as maybe Jamie Raskin or Ro Khanna on January 3rd when the vote for selecting the House Democratic Speaker, if they win, is slated. Anyway, thank you very much, Gene Breskin. We look forward to your presentation on Labor Day, and we will inform our listeners exactly how they can access the presentations by various labor leaders on that event, as well as participate if they're in the area by going to Busboys and Poets. Thank you once again.
5: Thank you for having me on, Ralph. It was a pleasure talking with you.
2: We've been speaking with Gene Breskin. We will link to his work at ralphnaderradiohour.com.
0: Steve Skorgram, tell our listeners exactly about the location of this galvanizing Labor Day for a workers' compact in Washington, D.C., how they can come in person, or how they can access it through streaming.
2: Yes, the event Ralph is talking about, Galvanizing Labor Day for Workers' Compact, is going to be Monday, September 7th, which is Labor Day, at 2 p.m. at Busboys and Poets, which is at the corner of 14th and V. It's at 2021 14th Street Northwest in Washington, D.C. For more details to register, it's a free event, but you still should register. 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And if you go to nader.org/labor and you are not in the Washington, D.C. area, that's where the live stream will take effect, 2 o'clock Eastern Time, September 7th, Labor Day. I want to thank our guests again, Dave Zirin and Gene Breskin. 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
5: This is your KYRS live and local calendar for September 7th through the 10th. Monday, Stuffed on the Bluff with Anthony Ray, Tamarack Ridge Band, and the Groovy Smoothies at Beck's Harvest House. 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

This is your KYRS live and local calendar for September 7th through the 10th. Monday, Stuffed on the Bluff with Anthony Ray, Tamarack Ridge Band, and the Groovy Smoothies at Beck's Harvest House. Hunger Relief Benefit with the Growlers at Brick West, the Spokane Symphony at Comstock Park, and the Mac Movement Open Mic with Prosper at the Red Room. Tuesday, the Rusty Jackson Band at Bolo's, open mic with Nate Dunnigan at the Parlor, Chad Moore at the Brown Derby, Jameson Sampson and the All-Star Jam at Zola, and Magic Sword and JoJo at the District. Wednesday, Heat Speak, Snacks at Midnight, Hannah Bounty and others at the Kendall Yards Night Market, open mic at Badass Backyard Brewing, Spencer List, Hayes Noble, and Dairy Baby at the Big Dipper, and the Downtown Get Down Jam at the Red Room. Thursday, Sky Dornbuyer at The Social, Just Plain Darren at QQ Sushi, open mic with Derek Hart at The Alibi, Ron Green at Arborcrest, Blues Jam at Chan's Red Dragon, and Musical Chairs hosted by Jameson and Adam at Zola. 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

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Okay.

0: Here's a surprise. Paul McCartney uses AI in his music. Many popular music artists have begun incorporating AI into their music, just like Paul when he released Now and Then, a track that contains a replication of the late John Lennon's voice.
1: Other artists like Timberland Drake and French Montana and The Weeknd have also used AI in similar ways. Remember to support musicians and especially your local music artists and bands to keep real art thriving and alive.

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never ever. I had a direction and split from the thesis. Now I need more fingers to pick up the pieces. Fighting to follow the line in the writing. Fall was exciting. My winter coat is removable linings. Who's gonna bring me good comfort and tidings? Cause Santa and company wasn't invited. I wasn't expected. The need it was headed a different direction. I seen it, I seen it, I seen it. The phoenix trying to immerse from these disparate pieces. I'm watching it struggle, watching it juggle. His feathers was burned in a hole in the puzzle. It trapped it, it's hooked on it. Did he hustle? Picture was blurring, the drawing is muddled as

Hello, Spokaneites. This is Victor Komarovsky, Spokane's Gothic historian. Before you tuck yourselves into bed late Friday nights, join me just after midnight at 12:30 a.m. following the Suspense Radio program for a Spokane bedtime story about the real, unabridged, and sometimes troubling history of America and the Lilac City. Stories that just might keep you awake. 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

When Borussia are two key words if you ever go to Buenos Aires. They are insults. But a little bit softer and friendlier, you can say it without being offensive, even affectionate. For example, to a friend, you can say, Che, Borussia, as a greeting. Borussia literally means you have big Borussia. Then there is Borussia, another insult, but this one is heavier. It also means you have big and heavy slaw, but it is clearly much more aggressive than the sound alone is more aggressive.

This is your KYRS live and local calendar for September 7th through the 10th. Monday, Stuffed on the Bluff with Anthony Ray, Tamarack Ridge Band, and the Groovy Smoothies at Beck's Harvest House. Hunger Relief Benefit with the Growlers at Brick West, the Spokane Symphony at Comstock Park, and the Mac Movement Open Mic with Prosper at the Red Room. Tuesday, the Rusty Jackson Band at Bolo's, open mic with Nate Dunnigan at the Parlor, Chad Moore at the Brown Derby, Jameson Sampson and the All-Star Jam at Zola, and Magic Sword and JoJo at the District. Wednesday, Heat Speak, Snacks at Midnight, Hannah Bounty and others at the Kendall Yards Night Market, open mic at Badass Backyard Brewing, Spencer List, Hayes Noble, and Dairy Baby at the Big Dipper, and the Downtown Get Down Jam at the Red Room. Thursday, Sky Dornbuyer at The Social, Just Plain Darren at QQ Sushi, open mic with Derek Hart at The Alibi, Ron Green at Arborcrest, Blues Jam at Chan's Red Dragon, and Musical Chairs hosted by Jameson and Adam at Zola. 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
3: Oh, what's this? 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

0: You're listening to KYRS Medical Lake Spokane. 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I'm Valerie Osier, editor at our local worker-owned news outlet, Range Media, aforementioned. and I'm here with one of our reporters, Aaron Hedge, who specializes in environmental news and Christian nationalism news and fun facts about Christian nationalism.
1: How's everybody doing?
0: Yeah. So today we are talking about one of those things, kind of. Environmental stuff. So it might seem like Spokane and even the county is safe from data centers for now, at least with the moratoriums in place. But what about the other nearby cities and towns? Hedge has been following data center talks in Airway Heights and is going to give us the rundown. I truly do not know exactly what is happening over there. So this is going to be a fresh conversation for all of us.
1: Well, yeah, thanks for that.
0: And then after that, we'll have a quick break, and then we'll talk about the development of more than 1,000 homes in Latah Valley along the 195 highway and how residents are worried about its infrastructure being able to handle large-scale emergencies like the recent Spokane complex fires. Tucked in that story is news on conservation efforts in Latah Valley and an area that might be saved with a land transfer and legislative funding if the legislature grants it. So let's jump into it, Hedge, about data centers. I don't know exactly. I'm kind of confused about why Airway Heights is talking about data centers, because Spokane County just started a moratorium. I mean, obviously, they still need to talk about these things because, you know, they're working on, like, what's it called?
1: The comprehensive planning and
0: planning around it and stuff like that. Yeah. But I'm curious, like, what are these talks happening in Airway Heights?
1: Well, so, there's nothing like, there's not right now at this moment, okay, a data center being like constructed or built on the West Plains. They're in early level talks with one specific developer, and this is only one of the at least three data centers that are being considered right now across Spokane County,
0: okay,
1: and other parts of Eastern Washington. The third one is not totally clear exactly where it would be, so it's not clear whether it would be in the county or not. And then there's potentially a fourth one, and we can break those down if we need to. But
0: really quick, when you say there's three data centers being considered, and maybe four considered for in the Spokane County area, do you mean that there are three to four separate companies that are trying to bring data centers here, or that one or two companies are trying to like find a spot for three or four data centers?
1: We know that there are at least three separate companies that are trying to construct hyperscale data centers in Spokane County. The fourth one does not have, as far as I can tell, it doesn't have like a potential like person who wants to build it because it's part of a development project that's in like the earliest stages of works.
0: Got it.
1: Okay. And that's a big like rabbit hole we can get there if we have the time. Mm-hmm. But why Airway Heights is important right now is the largest of these four data centers will be located either in Airway Heights or in Medical Lake.
0: Okay.
1: And a person who filed a bunch of records requests, just a local resident, mm-hmm, her name's Brittany Anderson. Mm-hmm. She was actually on this show a couple of weeks ago talking with me. She has been receiving a lot of documents back that she requested from various governments, including state level governments. And she discovered that there was a meeting between the data center developer that County Commissioner Al French has been in talks with for months now. It's called Apricus Energy Partners. It's based in Arizona. It's a little bit of a cipher of a company. It markets itself as like a hydro fuel producer. They want to make different like types of like hydro fuel. That's their kind of like main.
0: What is hydro fuel? Sorry,
1: it's like combustible fuel that you can use for your car that is manufactured with water and doesn't have the same emissions as gas does, like normal.
0: So they're like really specialized in burning water. It sounds like, I don't know.
1: So the hydro project is separate from the data center.
0: Yeah, yeah. But this company seems very intent on like boiling water, combusting water. I don't know.
1: I'm trying to brush up on that so I can write an intelligent ways about it in the future. Because I think it's a big question.
0: Disclaimer, neither of us actually know how hydro fuel works or
1: I'm mainly focused on data centers, it's a different type of project. The reason they're kind of like together in this instance is as part of this hydropower plant that this company wants to build, there's not really a good like funding mechanism for it. There's not a lot of investors that want to shove a lot of money toward hydro fuel, right?
0: Companies are bugging me. About to Google hydro fuel.
1: Do it. I need to really get note up on that because I think that's another story that hasn't been explored. What is this hydropower facility going to be? But for now, most people are focused on the data centers because data centers. You know, if you take one glance at the news every day, you know that data centers are kind of at the top of just like political issues across the country. Many races for the U.S. Congress are being right now they're either being won or lost with data centers at the center of it. And there's polling that shows that about 70% of Americans either oppose data center development near their homes or they want the government to be a lot more proactive in regulating them. And that's what the moratoria are for. And moratoriums are just like, they're pauses in like permit application approvals by a government that lasts like a certain period of time. So the city of Spokane a couple months ago instituted a year-long moratorium where they will not approve any data center applications for that year. So, the idea is that gives them, you know, months to plan good regulations that will be meaningful for data centers operating in within the city limits. That moratorium only covered the city. And it soon became clear after they instituted their moratorium that Commissioner French had been in talks with this developer. He didn't tell anybody about it, and he didn't even tell his colleagues on the county commission. They were kind of blindsided by it. He had worked a little bit with Commissioner Josh Kearns, who like helped him develop like some kind of like a blueprint for regulations. And they presented that at the same meeting where the two kind of liberal county commissioners, Amber Waldriff and Chris Jordan, proposed their own 9-month moratorium that would have like it would have stopped data center approvals for that 9 months.
0: Right.
1: Kearns, French, and the chair, Commissioner Mary Brooks, were against the moratorium. And so there was no way that moratorium was going to pass. And so they, like, kicked it off down the road. And they, like, they had a break right after that meeting. Like, they didn't meet for several weeks. So during that time, the county legal and planning staff put together a proposal for a shorter moratorium, a 4-month moratorium that would expire kind of like, I think it expires December 15th. And same thing that the city is trying to do. They're trying to develop regulations for new data centers. You know, they've been, and I've written a good bit about this. They've been kind of like roundly criticized by a smallish, but like in a growing group of very like loud activists who are like trying to like oppose this. And they kind of inform themselves through Brittany Anderson's public records requests.

0: like seen as a lot of like a green fuel option, and that it only has like water vapor as its emission.
1: Right. So instead of a cloud of smoke, you see a mist, basically.
0: Right. And it's basically made by separating the water molecules, separating the oxygen and hydrogen through a process called electrolysis. It appears that it's does take a lot of energy.
1: Mm-hmm.
0: This is like super cursory research from my end, just everybody.
1: I need to go out report this stuff out, but it's good to
0: you'll,
1: know.
0: You'll learn more about this stuff. So there's different things about that. So we were talking about hydrogen fuel, but it still does use water, which is interesting. And it's interesting if it produces, I don't know, because we don't know how these data centers are like going to be run at all, because there's no information about it, right?
1: The hydrogen fuel operation would not be...
0: Yeah, that's like a separate thing.
1: It wouldn't be entirely environmentally friendly.
0: Yeah, yeah.
1: But I think it's probably the facility itself seems like kind of like a faded backstory to the data center, because that was kind of like, that was in the works. The hydrogen plant was in the works long before the data center was.
0: And
1: the reason they need a data center is because a data center right now, if you use Google at any point during a day, you're using a data center.
0: Yes.
1: Your query goes out into what seems like the ether, but like that information that you send out is stored in a physical place. Mm-hmm. Like it's stored on servers that are in these big, like kind of like racks that look a little bit like new age refrigerators. And they're just like full of like computing equipment.
0: To be clear, you mean Google in general, like the old school Google search engine, and the Google like AI search thing now, right? Because there is a like data centers have been around for a while. Like they're not a new thing.
1: No, we need them. The internet, the internet would not be what it is without that storage capacity. Like
0: your cloud storage, is it's a data center somewhere, you know?
1: Yeah. It's not like your information just doesn't actually go live in a cloud. Like it's in a physical place that's occupying space on this green earth that
0: we have. Yeah. And so like, yes, you know, old, I guess like the Google search engine of 5 years ago was also using a data center, but also if you're using like Google Gemini or any AI product, it is also using a data center essentially, but also the whole internet is using a data center.
1: The reason the data center conversation is at such an inflection point is because of these like exponential advancements in AI technology moving toward what people want to call artificial general intelligence, which means like it can learn by itself. It can basically sustain itself by itself without any help from humans.
0: Okay.
1: Good things and bad things about that technology, and that's obviously another discussion. A lot of the folks that are opposed to data centers are like very up in arms about the movements toward AI, and most of them aren't worried about like if anybody's familiar with the Terminator series that started in the 80s with Arnold Schwarzenegger, like nobody's really worried about that at this point in time anyway. It's just like there's a lot more concerns about how it's going, like what kind of economic impacts it's going to have on the country. A big discussion around like losses of creative jobs, things like hospital diagnostics, like that kind of stuff that a machine could do that a human does at a much slower rate.
0: Yeah. And it's also like the environmental concerns of data centers, or like at least AI data centers that use more power or,
1: because AI allows people, I think in contrast to like a Google search, it allows you to make and create things at a rate that just was not even, I think, like conceived of by just like average folks, you know, a decade ago.
0: Yeah.
1: There were people who were kind of like predicting where it's going, and they've largely been proved like accurate in a lot of ways. But it's just like, it's this really like the pace of the advancement in this technology is pretty breathtaking. Yeah. Like, I don't think there's really a way to like downplay, how big of a deal it is. Mm-hmm.

0: because it generates so much more information so much more quickly, you need a lot more server space. Mm-hmm. And so developers are creating these massive data centers. There's one that like I always kind of refer to, Meta, the company Meta, which owns Facebook, is constructing a data center in south of New Orleans that would it would consume as much energy as the entire city of New Orleans.
1: Oh, wow.
0: Or it will once it's completed. And it's like, it's pretty much a fait accompli. Like, it's like I've seen pictures of it. It's like in various stages of actual construction.
1: Okay.
0: People in the area didn't know about this development until the New York Times went in and they discovered that Meta had been just kind of like behind the scenes working their lobbyists to like rejigger state regulations that were going into place regarding artificial intelligence and data centers, and got them to like basically like grease the skids for the most favorable version of that regulation so that they could get this one single project.
1: Wow. How long were they working on that for? Do you know?
0: I don't know, but a development like that takes a very long time, to go through all of the permitting processes. Yeah. And I don't know this particular project. I'm not sure exactly how long we're working on that, but it's a very big long-term project. And a lot of these projects are being constructed or the like the permits and the legal like parts of it are being like brokered with people in powerful places without people knowing about it. So you can imagine just like living next to a data center site and all of a sudden there's this like monstrosity in your backyard that you didn't know was going to happen. And I think it's just like, you know, there's this activist, Erin Brockovich, who kicked off her career by exposing like toxic chemicals in small towns in California, is now doing activism, like opposing the construction of data centers. And she says, like, you know, if data centers are so great, like, why are you doing all of the legwork in secret without the public knowing about it? Like, wouldn't there be a pitch to them? And that's like, I think that's the biggest concern of the activists here in the Spokane region, because like, some of them are very like polemical against data centers. They don't want data centers at all.
1: Right.
0: But I think to a T, every single one of them thinks that the county commission should be a lot more straightforward with the public. Like Al French was having these conversations for many months with this data center developer. He actually was approached by three others that he didn't like. He says that they couldn't satisfy his he's saying like, I want to bring data centers in unless they're bad. And that's like a pretty common talking point among Republicans, like Michael Baumgartner, the U.S. Congressperson who represents Eastern Washington has a very similar line. Most of the other like kind of like mainstream Republicans who are like actually in the office show kind of the same line. But it's basically like, we don't want them increasing rate costs for electricity consumers. We don't want them having a negative impact on our water systems. And we're going to extract those promises from any data center before we actually approve them, which is like what the moratorium is for. But like, this technology is evolving so quickly that like I think people are skeptical that lawmakers who maybe don't have necessarily, I mean, they have like lots of expertise, they're smart people, but they probably don't have expertise in all the little nuances that are happening in the data center industry. So like, how can you plan over 4 months to anticipate all that stuff?
1: And even like, and what happens if they do violate these terms? Like, is there actually going to be like consequences, or are they going to get a fine that is, you know, a fraction of a percentage of their profits? You know, that's like a big worry. It's like,
0: it's a really good point because, the regulations that they're developing are zoning regulations. So if your grass like grows, I don't know if this is like a specific zoning requirement in Spokane, but if your grass like grows up over a public sidewalk, like that's probably like a zoning code violation. The city can fine you for that.
1: Yeah.
0: If you're an average homeowner, like you don't want to see that fine. But if you're,
1: yeah.
0: And we don't know, because Abracus has to be owned by some larger entity. It wouldn't be able to, I mean, I guess I can't say that for sure because I haven't seen the document trail, but if you want to develop a data center, you need a lot of money.
1: Mm-hmm.
0: And banks won't finance data centers that are not, or banks have a very hard time financing data centers that are not backed by a large company that has, you know, the overhead to mitigate the costs of any kind of failure.
1: Mm-hmm.
0: So it's a risky industry, especially financially.
1: Yeah.
0: And a lot of people are worried that it's a bubble, but that's all background though. Mm-hmm. Like, you know, we're talking about what's going on in Airway Heights, and there was an interesting meeting on Tuesday. Normally they meet on Mondays, but Monday was a holiday this week. But right. Bunch of folks showed up to that meeting expecting somebody had heard, and this was never on the city council's agenda, but somebody had heard that representatives from Apricus were going to be at Airway Heights presenting to city council. And so we all showed up in the Airway Heights City Council. It's just like this, It's a very humble building. It's like kind of like an office complex, and it has like a downstairs like reception area. And then all of the government stuff is upstairs, and they share it with the municipal court. So it's a really quaint place to be having discussions like this about like kind of like the existential fate of like, so what happened in the meeting was the council decided to move its executive session, which is like a it's like a meeting session where they're going to be discussing like proprietary stuff or like HR kind of stuff, mm-hmm. or lawsuits, stuff that they can't talk about in public legally.
1: Mm-hmm.
0: They move into executive session to have those discussions. They had an executive session at the end of the meeting, and so they had all these people. I think there were probably 40 people there,
1: mm-hmm.
0: In a pretty small space.
1: Yeah.
0: They moved the executive session up to the beginning of the meeting after everybody had taken their seats and asked everybody to leave. And so we all like meandered downstairs and everybody was talking like, what are they talking about? I mean, obviously we'll never know. Like it's an executive session is a black box. And I'm not saying I don't believe this, but a lot of people are very skeptical that mm-hmm. They rejiggered the meeting in order to kind of like avoid the really vociferous public comments that have been happening at public meetings across the county. Apricus never showed up.
1: I was just going to say, didn't you?
0: Which makes, I don't know.
1: And they didn't show up to the executive session either, like as far as you know.
0: I can't imagine how that would be legal unless they were actually negotiating with it.
1: Yeah.
0: Apricus. I didn't see anybody who seemed like they were from Apricus there. I think somebody got their wires crossed, and mm-hmm. I think the idea that Apricus was going to present was kind of like, I don't think that was ever going to happen. That's my perception. I could be wrong about that.
1: So it was like never officially on an agenda.
0: It was never on an agenda, which is what makes me think that there was a miscommunication, but mm-hmm. They did have one item that they mm-hmm. discussed, which was very interesting to the data center. Or it's like the city council maintains this is not related at all.
1: Mm-hmm.
0: But what they did was they approved the construction or the commissioning of a reclamation water source that would be used. They say that they want to use it to water city parks. The interesting thing about this is that months ago, mm-hmm. City officials with Airway Heights had met with Apricus. Nobody in the public was in those meetings. I think it was, there was an advertisement somewhere that said that it was closed. And they, the Apricus had requested or was like kind of trying to see if Airway Heights had, you know, extra water that they could purchase.
1: Airway Heights notoriously has no water.
0: They have this reclamation water now. And it's a very similar amount to the amount discussed in that meeting. I can't remember the exact figure off the top of my head, but
1: wait, this goes into your extensive knowledge on like PFAS. Like, doesn't Airway Heights have to get their water from Spokane because of PFAS? Also,
0: one of the huge kind of like, it's not just noise in the background. I think it mm-hmm. seems that way to most people. And John Hancock, the founder of the West Plains Water Coalition, who's mm-hmm. also been on the show, he showed up with this concern in mind. And he had these maps printed out. And the maps show like in kind of like pinkish like streaks like where the PFAS is, and then it also juxtaposes that with potential sites for data centers, and it's just like this kind of like matchup. It looks like the places where such a facility could be built are right on top of the paleo channels where the PFAS exists. And we've talked about we've talked on this show a lot about the PFAS thing. Just a quick rundown is like both the airports and Airway Heights were using these chemicals that they didn't know were toxic, and they were washing the chemicals off the runways into they were firefighting chemicals into the dirt, and it would sink into the aquifer. And there are about I can't remember the exact number of wells. There's hundreds of wells and thousands of people served by this contaminated water right now between the West Plains and Airway Heights who don't have access to clean water.
1: Right.
0: This like people on city water in Airway Heights have access to clean water because after they discovered that contamination, they brokered a deal with the city of Spokane to start piping water into Airway Heights. So they have water now.
1: Right. But I mean, it's
0: the city residents do.
1: And I'm not sure how, I guess Spokane's supply of water is impacted or how that works all, but like if Spokane is providing water to the city of Airway Heights and the city of Airway Heights decides to do a data center there, is it like, can Spokane's water be like run dry or anything like that? Like,
0: I think people are more concerned about, like, I mean, it would be a draw on the system, and our river did run dry this summer.
1: Right.
0: It ran dry last summer in a specific section, not the entire river, but, like, just kind of, like, in Spokane, the Spokane Valley, Barker Road area. So there are existing, like, pretty, like, intense strains on the river as it is. This would... depending on the kind of system that they use, if they do use reclaimed water, some of that is going to go back into the system. Some of that is going to be recycled. We don't really know. Al French says he says that he has a commitment from the developer to only use reclaimed water, but it's never clear like how much it's going to need or like what kind of cooling system it's even going to have if it. The latest technology, and this is, I learned this by chatting with John, who's been doing a ton of research on this. The latest technology, the latest, like, greatest technology in data centers is waterless cooling systems.
1: Right.
0: And the coolant that they use is several forms of PFAS because it works as, like, a... there are like cooling applications for it.
1: Right.
0: And they say that it's going to be in a quote unquote closed loop system. It's a similar like cooling system to like a nuclear, like power plant. The water, like, cool water, like runs through the actual like equipment that needs to be cooled off, and it uses a lot of energy. So it heats up really fast, and like, there's a lot of like hazards. So it has to be cool. Otherwise it's not safe. And then it goes back, the water goes back into like a recharge loop that's connected to a cooling source, and it cools off that hot water and then it goes back in.
1: Okay.
0: But closed loops break.
1: Right.
0: And I think that's one of the biggest concerns for folks is like, you know, we talk about like oil pipelines that are supposed to be like impervious, and like oil pipelines always spill. And I think that's like the main concern is like there's some kind of thing that's going to happen if we operate it long enough where the PFAS will start getting into our ecosystems.
1: Do you have any idea of like how much of this like PFAS, like coolant or whatever would be used? Because I mean, if we talk about like an oil pipeline, that's like massive amounts of, those are huge pipes, massive amounts of oil over a massive space. But with data centers, we're talking about, you know, a huge warehouse essentially. And I mean, you can only have so much liquid running through a system, you know? So like, is the threat, I guess, do we have any idea of like what a spill of a data center, like how big it would even be if it happened?
0: I'm not familiar with any examples of PFAS cooling systems, breaking containment. I do know that PFAS is generally recorded on a parts per trillion level, which means like it's like one, like if you have like a little like eyedropper, like imagine that's PFAS and you drop one drop of it into four Olympic size swimming pools. That's the ratio that they measure.
1: Oh, okay. Yeah.
0: So even the tiniest, like that's when it becomes toxic.
1: Oh,
0: that's when it's considered dangerous.
1: I see. Okay. So yeah, it's kind of like a nuclear thing.
0: Well, it doesn't have anything to do with nuclear technology, but it's like
1: the concerns
0: are similar, right? Like, is your system contained? Is it safe?
1: Mm-hmm.
0: And with PFAS, like, there isn't really a safe level, or we don't know if there's a safe level. And many of the ingredients, there's 14,000 categories of, or like kinds, species, I guess, of PFAS. Mm-hmm. Only five of them are regulated. And less than 50 have been reviewed by the EPA.
1: Wow.
0: So it would depend on the kinds of PFAS that they had, whether that could even be like scrutinized by a government. We don't know. Mm. I think the county is considering as part of its moratorium to like regulate PFAS concerns, but we're still, a little ways away from that.
1: So back to Airway Heights. So the meeting was kind of like a nothing burger, essentially, or it was a something burger and it was behind closed doors.
0: Yeah. I guess there isn't really a generous reading, but like, the council told, there were a lot of people who had signed up, I guess not a lot of people. I think there were like seven or eight people who had signed up to talk.
1: That's a lot for Airway Heights.
0: Yeah, I think it was like
1: the
0: room was packed. It's a small room. And the council seemed a little taken aback by the public response that they were getting. The city manager was very adamant that they had never had a meeting on the books with Abracus. But the folks who are advocating against data centers are pretty concerned about that. They don't trust their government officials because, I mean, like on the county level, they haven't been forthcoming.
1: Mm-hmm. You said earlier that the Airway Heights officials have met with Abracus in the past, right?
0: Yes. Yeah. Abracus presented to them.
1: Yeah.
0: Some details from their project and like just was trying to, I think they were trying to test the moment for whether they might be able to get, access to the water that Airway Heights has. That's probably not all the water that they would need. They probably need water from Spokane too. The city of Spokane is the only entity with a water right that's large enough to give enough water if they use water for cooling for a facility like the one that's proposed. The proposed facility is for 1,000 megawatts. That's almost as much as all of Spokane County consumes. There's not even power infrastructure for it yet.
1: Is that figure for the data center proposed in Airway Heights or just,
0: yes?
1: Oh, okay.
0: So we talked about there's more.
1: Yeah,
0: I think we're getting to the point where we might need to take a break, but just real quick. So there's the one in Airway Heights.
1: Mm-hmm.
0: We know who the customer is on that.
1: Right.
0: That's Abracus, the customer, the developer.
1: Mm-hmm.
0: It was revealed kind of like earlier, like between spring and summer. That Avista Corp, the big power utility here, was in talks with an unnamed developer to build a separate data center, totally unrelated to the one that's being proposed for the West Plains. Kind of like, we think that the site that they've been eyeing for it is like kind of like northeast of town.
1: Mm-hmm.
0: That's a 500 megawatt data center, so about half of what Spokane County consumes.
1: Okay.
0: The other two are a little more fuzzy. There's this company called Sovereign Data Centers that has, and I've reached out to them and they won't respond.
1: Mm-hmm.
0: I think part of it, they might just be like placeholding, but they had a version of their website that listed the Spokane tribe as a partner in data centers. So this company, Sovereign, partners with tribes to build data centers on reservations.
1: Right.
0: And they had listed several tribes, including the Spokane tribe, as a partner. But as soon as the news broke about Avista being in conversation with their customer, they removed all the all the governments that they were working with, this company did, from their website. I'm still trying to get in touch with them. I don't know how serious they are. They're not incorporated in Washington. So yeah, and a lot of these companies tend to be like incorporated in Delaware, which is like a, it's basically, if you know anything about like state tax regimes, like Delaware is like the biggest in the United States tax haven that exists. And then there's a, so that's three, and the potential fourth one, and this is in very, very early stages. We don't, we have no idea whether this would actually happen or not, but the, the tech hub that Spokane has been trying to build, that campus might be home to a data center as well.
1: Interesting.
0: And again, that's in super like early stages. We have no idea what that might look like, but that's people have been talking about that.
1: And the tech hub that we're referring to is the one that's like kind of near the airport. They're trying to build one like near the airport, right? Or something like that.
0: That's the one. That's the one. That's the hydrogen plant.
1: Oh, gotcha.
0: The Apricus is eyeing.
1: Okay.
0: The tech hub is also in Airway Heights, I think. Yeah. Yeah. It's near Airway Heights.
1: That's where they're trying to do like aerospace stuff.
0: Yeah. It's like what the purpose of this campus is to build parts for airplanes.
1: Gotcha. Okay.
0: And probably like war weapons and things like that.
1: Okay. So I guess TLDR on the Airway Heights data center stuff is fill in the blank.
0: People are trying, like, I think the central thing is Airway Heights seems like they don't want to be part of the conversation, but they are, because they've had discussions with Apricus. They have some water that they can give to Apricus. And advocates, like activists, are very concerned that they're not being forthcoming, because they had like sniffed out this quote unquote like presentation that Apricus was supposed to give and never did. Again, the city maintains that presentation was never on the books, and they were going to hear that. But the activists don't necessarily believe them, I don't think. So yeah, that's kind of an update on the data center. So there's a million other things.
1: Yeah.
0: I'm actually still trying to figure out what I'm working on some stories. I have to figure out what's next on it. But yeah, that's where that's at.
1: Well, next up, we're going to talk, after a quick break, we're going to talk about the development of more than 1,000 homes in Latah Valley, and some conservation efforts in that area. And but we'll be right back after a quick message from our underwriter.
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1: And we're back. Just a reminder, this is Free Range, a production of KYRS and Range Media. I'm Valerie, and I'm here with Aaron Hedge, who's a reporter.
0: Hello.
1: I'm a journalist too, I guess, but I'm the editor at Range.
0: We're all reporters.
1: Yeah.
0: We're all reporters and editors, but you're the editor.
1: We just finished talking about the data centers, data center talks. Data center?
0: data center.
1: Yeah, yeah. I think we should start singing like that. Okay. data center talks in Airway Heights. But now we're going to talk about the development, kind of in the same vein of like environmental issues, the development of about more than 1,000 homes in Latah Valley along the 195 highway. Residents are worried about its infrastructure. It's kind of a rural-ish area, and it's not really, it hasn't been built to have the infrastructure for development, like water and sewer, that kind of stuff, but also more importantly, and more prominently, recently because of the Spokane complex fires, the evacuation infrastructure is even more of a concern, for the houses that are already there and the ones that are being built. So Hedge, you wanted to, we just published a story today by our data fellow, Yang Yu Huang, where
0: it's our first scrolly telling.
1: Yes. It's very exciting.
0: Beautiful.
1: It's very beautiful. If you go on rangemedia.co and you click on this story, it'll be this beautiful, like scrolling immersive type thing. It's very cool. And she breaks down this issue very well because it's kind of a confusing issue. But we're going to jump in. Hedge is going to talk about infrastructure from a lot of previous story from Yang Yu. He's going to read a bit from that.
0: All right. So this is actually, it's the introduction to a piece, another Yang Yu special, where she talked about, I'll just read the top of it and then we'll talk about what was going on there. This is the exact same scene that that folks in Latah Valley on kind of like directly south of, where the fires hit, this is what folks in Latah Valley are actually like really worried about. So this is from a piece titled "One Way Out: Spokane Fire Evacuees Fled and Faced Gridlock." It reads, the fire moved fast. By the time Kendall Steinhardt and her husband evacuated their 6 children in 3 cars, the power transformers had already started blowing up in their Indian Trail neighborhood. But as smoke billowed up to heights of about 80 or 100 feet, she estimated, the family realized that they were surrounded by bumper-to-bumper traffic in a sea of cars as far as the eye could see. Steinhardt recalled her husband bawling, afraid for their lives. You can look in your rearview mirrors. You can look behind you. All you can see is cars driving in or backed up into the smoke, and then everybody's at a standstill, Steinhardt said. You can see the blue skies, but everybody's just stopped there as far as you can see. When the evacuation order came on August 1st, residents fleeing the Indian Trail area didn't get far before finding themselves trapped. Some were stopped within a block of their own driveway by their neighbors' vehicles. It took the Steinhardts 4.5 hours from the time they left their home to get to Post Falls, Idaho, just 25 miles away to regroup. Most of that time was spent stuck on Nine Mile Road, Steinhardt recalled. Planes dropped bright pink fire retardant around them as evacuees' cars sat in clouds of smoke. She described it simply, just panic. It's almost like a scene from a movie, she said. We were scared that we were going to die there for a moment. So I don't know, like, I imagine lots of folks who are listening remember, like, the evacuation notices that the local fire department sent out on our phones. And it escalated very quickly. Like there were some areas that like were in level 3, which is like the highest, like you have to leave right now evacuation status. Some areas were just like in various like fluctuating stages of that, but like people who were not ordered to evacuate were leaving too. And there were so many people driving on the roads that it just became really congested. And I remember seeing on my phone, like, if you're not running for your life, like, stay home.
1: Yeah, we like got those like text alerts, like they were aggressive, rightfully so.
0: Yeah. So I think that like, they're kind of like similar areas. They're a little bit out. I think Latah Valley is a little more isolated, like actually quite a bit more isolated than Indian Trail, but
1: yeah.
0: Just because there's like public infrastructure. In the kind of like the northwest area of town.
1: Yeah. There is a bus that runs
0: to
1: Indian Trail.
0: Yeah. And there's lots of like residential roads and things like that. So it's like, it is in this area called the wildland urban interface. It's mm-hmm. in the city limits, but it's basically a place where there's lots of foliage and like mm-hmm. things that are combustible surrounding mm-hmm. Houses and neighborhoods. And that's one of the things that was so dangerous about these past fires mm-hmm. last month. Leita Valley is a little different. Mm-hmm. So just for context, if you've never been to Leita Valley, you just kind of like go out on Inland Empire Road, and you can follow that into like the residential areas of Leita mm-hmm. Valley, or you travel south on I-95, mm-hmm. 95, right?
1: Yeah, and then and then you go on the 195.
0: Yeah, the 195. Thank you. It's the 195. That's right. Well, so this like, there have been a lot of developments in like actual like mm-hmm. residential developments in that area over the last two decades. It's a gorgeous place. Mm-hmm. There's golf courses. There's like, it mainly tries to attract people who are like upper middle class. I mm-hmm. think. I think I read the median price of a home in like the Leita Valley areas, it's more than $500,000. So you have to, have a line on $500,000 to live mm-hmm. there if you want to. It wasn't always like that. It's getting more expensive. There are a lot of developments that were approved. Mm-hmm. We were talking about moratoriums mm-hmm. in the first part of the show. The city has instituted two moratoriums. Mm-hmm. The first one was a 6-month moratorium in 2022. And the second one was a year long moratorium in 2024 on mm-hmm. new housing development applications in the Leita Valley specifically. Mm-hmm. A moratorium is just a pause on applications. Mm-hmm. Like, it just means that the government who's in charge of like approving the applications doesn't do those kinds of applications for that period of time. It started back up. There's still development going on.
1: Mm-hmm. And the developments that were approved before those moratoriums are still moving forward. And so that's why there's like more than like 1,200 homes that are being built right now or in various stages of being built in the Leita Valley. Yeah. Because those were already approved either between the moratoriums or before it.
0: Yeah. And you get this, I get this image of just like a dog chasing its tail. Like, mm-hmm. So like the city just like isn't, the developments are so advanced. There's mm-hmm. so many of them. There's so many people interested in that area that it's just like mm-hmm. the local governments don't have the wherewithal to stop them utterly from doing what they're doing. Mm-hmm. But,
1: I mean, it's still the city of Spokane technically, right?
0: Yeah.
1: Mm-hmm. Yeah. Okay.
0: Yeah. It's in the city limits. So basically there's this problem that's cropping up. Mm-hmm. It's like there are a lot of new houses going in and the infrastructure to move people around, mm-hmm. To accommodate their needs, to, get them water. There's not even a fire station in Leita Valley. It's like there's one fire like hub. It's not an actual station.
1: I think a really fun part of the scroll, not fun, but the scrolly telling, experience on Young Yu's story is like at the very bottom, it has a picture of, it's literally a single family home that serves as a fire station. I like that's the, like there's a fire truck in front of it and it looks like it just lives there. I'm assuming that like the city owns it or rents it or something like that. It looks somebody's like actual house, but it is made from an actual house.
0: you could see a kid driving past asking, their parent, like, do the firefighters live there? Like,
1: yeah.
0: It looks like a home.
1: Yeah. So they don't even have that out there. So
0: yeah, they don't have schools. They don't have mm-hmm. like, there's, I think there's one grocery store. They don't have,
1: and
0: there's no bus line.
1: There's like, they use a really old train tunnels to basically get in and out of that area. And those can't, a huge problem with infrastructure in an emergency setting is that those could not accommodate the amount of people that would be needing to evacuate in an emergency situation, as it is now. And then, they're adding even more people.
0: Young Yu wrote a report where, during like high traffic areas, mm-hmm. those places where these small thin roads, many of them just one lane, mm-hmm. Are backed up 50 cars.
1: Yeah.
0: you know, for a certain period in the morning. And that's for the people commuting to work.
1: Oh, that was a commute? I thought it was when they did an evacuation drill. I think that was when they did an evacuation drill.
0: I would need to check that in the piece. Maybe it wasn't an evacuation drill.
1: Yes.
0: Either way, like if there's a fire.
1: Yes, you don't want... yes, it was... they did an evacuation drill in April and a report... the route from East Medellin Road to the US 195, both northbound and southbound, experienced consistent congestion with queue lengths of up to 50 vehicles at peak times throughout the exercise. So yeah, that's not, I feel like if people were getting that backed up in their commutes, that there would be a riot by now.
0: Yeah. And this is a drill, right? Like not everybody's actually like feeling the urgency to run for their lives. So like the situation in an actual like wildfire would be really intense.
1: Yeah.
0: The State Department of Transportation has been, for years has issued several policy stances to the city of Spokane. Like if we don't reach this goal by this time, like we're going to shut down that highway.
1: The 195?
0: They've talked about it. Yeah.
1: Oh, wow.
0: And it's never come close to that, but like, they're just like, this is a potential scenario. This is how bad your situation is here. Like we might need to, shut down traffic on that road and rethink.
1: Yeah.
0: Exactly. Like how we're going to, you know, develop infrastructure there out. I remember, I mean, Yang Yu did, this is really particularly cool with this girly telling feature. She did this, like analysis of the different homes that are going to be, that the developers are looking to construct. But the big news item is that the State Department of Natural Resources, placed this property where that's been proposed for a development. Right now it's a DNR property. So,
1: Department of Natural Resources.
0: Department of Natural Resources, property. Mm-hmm. The Department of Natural Resources has wanted to get rid of it in the past, because it's just like it's kind of like a chain around its neck.
1: Yeah,
0: it can't really do much with it. And so there are developers who have nearby developments who want to buy that property and extend the developments out, adding like hundreds of homes.
1: Yeah.
0: On this property, and this week the Department of Natural or it might have been last week announced that
1: they were
0: placing this property on a list that basically like will protect it until the state can find funds to buy it from the city of Spokane so that they don't have to sell it to a developer or buy it from the Department of Natural Resources so that they can just like the department DNR wouldn't have to worry about it. It would just be maintained as a state trust.
1: Yeah.
0: That's a big victory for people in Latah Valley. They've been advocating it for a long time. There's there's an organization, a nonprofit, started by Molly Marshall who ran against Al French in his last election cycle. A big part of that campaign was this kind of thing, like making sure that they preserve open areas and don't turn it into new houses where there would be more people who still need to come out.
1: The key thing is that the Thorpe Natural Area is not like a done deal yet. It was just recommended. Basically, DNR put it on a list of six properties throughout the state that are being recommended to the legislature so that in the legislative session in January, February, March, the legislature will vote on allocating capital funds to buying these properties. And so this is number five on the list. And it's a question of number one, you know, in Yang Yu's story, she talks about number one, you know, the state is in a deficit, a huge budget deficit. But capital funds are not necessarily affected by the deficit or like there's still money in the capital funds.
0: Yeah. The capital fund is much more like flexible.
1: So they could still use those funds for buying these properties, but you know, there's always the chance that with the deficit, they might have to reallocate stuff from the capital funds, things like that. So
0: they have to convince the majority of the legislature.
1: And
0: that's a hard thing to do. Especially right now.
1: And so, so it's like up to $30 million basically to buy these. And so, you know, it's a matter of if they vote to give the funds, if there's enough funds to make it all the way down the list to that number five property, which is the one here. And, I think that's it actually.
0: Yeah. There's a ton of hurdles.
1: Yeah. There's still hurdles.
0: Yeah.
1: But for now the property is, it's still a natural area, mm-hmm, right? Yep. You know, and it will be, and if it is, it'll stay a natural area if it goes through this process, mm-hmm, which is a big win for the Lehigh Valley area. So it's a kind of good news, bad news, I think.
0: It's complicated.
1: Yeah.
0: Yeah. Everything in our lives.
1: I was drafting our weekly newsletter yesterday with the subject line. We didn't send it out yesterday because we were going to wait on this story today, but the subject line was good news for conservation activists, but there's a but.
0: Yeah. There's always a but. I think we need to sign out.
1: Yes. That one passed. So, yeah.
0: We'll keep following this stuff, but
1: yeah, we'll keep following along with data center stuff and, you know, conservation stuff as always. You can find our work at rangemedia.co and read Yang Yu's stories there and experience the scrolly-telling experience. I'm going to play this out. Do you have questions about local government? Wondering who to complain to about an issue in your neighborhood? Wondering which agency governs certain things? Wondering why something is happening or how much it costs? Email us at freerange@kyrs.org with your questions and we'll try to answer them next week. 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
1: Spokane, home to the many and probably even you.
2: Ever think about how cluttered our streets are? According to the Cascadia Consulting Group, 37.8 million pounds of waste are littered each year in Washington.
1: That's about 5 pounds per person. What would the Lorax say? Keep the streets clean. Don't be a litter bug. Leave places cleaner than you found it.

0: KYRS Medical Lake, Spokane, 88.1 and 92.3. You're listening to Creative Mindset with Robert Sevilla. And in studio, we have a couple of new guests and one returning guest. I was going to call you old, but that would be inappropriate. Which it's Janet Rye.
1: Hello.
0: Yay. Okay. And then your guys' mics are hot now too. So we have the owners and founders of Rev. And there's more that goes to it. Rev Health. It's over in Coeur d'Alene. And I'm going to kind of start from the beginning of how this kind of ties into creative mindset. And then I'll also go over how this started for me, because Brittany, you asked that question earlier. So creative mindset is it's a program. Originally it was all about art. And this is serving the artistic community. And I thought the best way to service the artistic community, Brittany, you know me from a different kind of role. It's like a brand new thing for me. I've been a lifer, full-time artist, commercial artist since I was 17. And until this year, I'm actually trying something very different. It's like a life pivot, but it's also along the same thing that I've always enjoyed, which is more an anatomical structure. Mm-hmm. So one of the things that I found that was the biggest struggle artistically was what happens when your inspiration like crashes out, or like what happens when you run out of inspiration? Like how do you keep on spot? How do you keep going? How do you keep inspired? How do you keep the flow, the goods coming? And a lot of that that I would do things like I'd eventually learned like checking in with body, mind, spirit type mm-hmm. thing. You know, what's my body doing? Like, where's my heart? Some people might say, like, for me, it's coming down to like spirituality. You know, what's my connection? And then I see that as almost like more of a grounding. And then my mind, how am I keeping my mind healthy? And a lot of times it's just learning new things, mm-hmm. Satisfying curiosities, or just, you know, like new things. Mm-hmm. And some of the stuff I've learned, for example, like I never knew how serious I should have taken grief. Mm. Like grief, like, wow. Like I lost my mom and it just like crashed me out. Mm-hmm. And I didn't know like what it would take to bring it back. So then I just realized, you know, I think that kind of brings all of them in, right? Like, I worked so hard and I got so good at tapping into my creative flow that was so easy for me. And what normally would happen is that my creative flow would drop. That would be an indicator that I was in lack of something else, but I'd become so efficient at tapping into the creative flow that all of a sudden I would kept on flowing. I'm like, well, I guess it didn't mess me up that bad. Mm-hmm. And I didn't know how to properly care for it. Mm-hmm. And then your whole system goes awry. And I see that similar to hormones. And that's what you guys are in here to talk about today, right? Because you, Rev is it's kind of billed as a hormonal clinic, right? Mm-hmm. So tell us a little bit, you can introduce yourself.
2: My name's Travin Gray. I'm one of the owners of Rev Health. And exactly like you said, I mean, that's the hormones is kind of our primary focus, right? And we do some other things, you know, metabolic health in general, but yeah, hormones is the main thing. And, you know, one of the things when you were talking that resonated with me is, you know, keeping your mind healthy, because, mm-hmm. you know, that's something like I noticed as I've gotten older, I've put a lot more focus on, you know, growing up, I've always like played sports, worked out, things like that. And it's like keeping your body healthy, keeping your body in shape. But the mental part I've realized as I've gotten older is actually, I think, far more important, you know, at the end of the day, is keeping your mental health there. And so I've been putting a big focus on that. And like you said, hormones do play a huge role in that, you know. And so like, for the guys, we talk about testosterone, kind of like the main hormone. And we think about it for like muscles, gym, sex, that kind of stuff. But, you know, the mental benefits that just I've gotten myself mm-hmm. from when I started optimizing my testosterone, like that's been huge for me, and something that I, you know, I think is what I see help a lot of guys in general, is just the mental health, mood, motivation, drive kind of thing.
0: Well, you know, one of the things I like about, I tried not to research too much to, to think I knew something about hormonal stuff before, because I wanted to ask all the authentic questions. Janet wanted to look into it a little bit.
3: Well, I never know what he's going to do. Sometimes it's like, hey, you want to be on the show? There's some alien hunters on there. And I'm like, sure.
2: Ooh, that sounds fun, actually.
0: Yeah, alien hunters are fun. Like, who wouldn't like that?
3: He's like, hey, having some hormone people come on. And I'm like, well, let me look it up.
0: But like for me, so I'm going to ask you some questions that are authentic to me, and because I've never thought really about testosterone. Like Janet's asked, well, if you had your testosterone check, maybe you're low. And I'm like, what?
3: He's like what?
0: I was ready to I was ready to put my dukes up. I'm like, what do you mean? I'm like, check me out. I look pretty. I mean, I don't look like Trevin. But I'm like, I feel like I'm all right. I've like, I could still gain and, or I don't know, these muscle bad, like they've seemed to blow up still. I don't know if they're supposed to stay big or I don't know. I'm still not as strong as I used to be, but.
3: But it makes sense. If you're, if your hormones are off, even as a man, it would affect your state of being, your ability to connect what you're feeling with what you're thinking.
2: 100%.
3: And be able to move forward in clear thought, right?
0: Yeah. A telltale that I will admit to are, like, memory-wise. Like, today we're playing the memory game. What is the word for that? Like, we were trying to figure out. We couldn't. We were going back and forth of, like, what is the word? Yep. Like, we couldn't both think of it. And I remember I was snappier back in the day. Yeah, like, that sharper, would appeal to me, the snappy, sharp mental clarity than, you know, because I was never really, like, a big. I've always been, like, a fit guy, I guess, but not.
3: But I've most people think it's testosterone is sex-driven.
4: Mm-hmm. Muscles and sex.
3: Right.
2: Yeah.
3: Yes.
2: Yeah.
3: But we would like to have conversations too, women, you know, and talk.
2: Well, it's interesting because we, you know, like one of the things we preach about a lot is, you know, helping insulin resistance. And what we found with like what we do and a lot of the research out there is a lot of like age-related disease is tied back to insulin resistance and inflammation and visceral

0: stuff. Would you say that going and getting a panel, just to see, just to check it out, it could be have a really big impact, positive impact?
1: We always tell men and women, even if you feel good, that's a good time to get your blood work done too.
0: Absolutely.
1: Because then at least you have a baseline and you know, like, this is where I felt good. So mm-hmm. if something changes down the road, you have something to go back and fall on. Mm. But it's crazy because we have 12-year-olds that we work with. And when we're talking about mental health too, that is something that we've seen, like, these kids coming in and the doctors are just giving them different drugs and stuff. And they're seeing counselors and going through therapy. They can't function. Mm-hmm. And then we're getting them optimal, and it looks different for everybody and it depends on the age, but you know, whether it's like progesterone for young girls and that is as easy as being able to get them to get off of those drugs, being able to live a more normal life to where they're like trying out for track, getting jobs. So it's not just like men and women, you know, in their 30s, 40s and 50s. This is an issue that we're seeing like as young as 12 years old, that it's affecting so many different people.
0: What does that look like for a young person? What kind of symptoms are they presenting with, these young girls, that would make them find their way to you?
1: Yeah. So when we talk about insulin resistance, mm-hmm. PCOS is something that is huge with women.
0: Brooke has that.
2: What is that?
1: Polycystic mm-hmm. ovarian syndrome.
2: Oh, okay. Heard of that.
1: Yeah. So it's insulin resistance of the ovaries, but mm-hmm. we're finding that more women have it than don't. Mm-hmm. And so we're seeing these girls come in, they're like 12 years old mm-hmm. and heavy cycles, mm-hmm. you know, and then they're having like these roller coasters of emotions like the week before they start their cycle. And so it's almost to the point where they can't function. They can't go to school. And so something as easy as getting on a low dose progesterone, which is bioidentical and it's micronized and monitored by our provider, it's as easy as just getting that into their system and helping them balance it. And then we always try to get them to, we coach them on like eating better, exercising, because the three of those together can make a huge impact.
0: Huge impact. So huge. Bioidentical, what is that?
1: Bioidentical versus synthetic. So synthetic is more of like when you're taking like birth control and stuff like that. Those are synthetic hormones. Bioidentical is something that is still made in a lab, but it is exactly that. It is bioidentical, so it mimics exactly what your body makes as a hormone.
0: That's like the yam and the
1: everything is still plant-based. So
2: So from like a molecular standpoint, like when you take a bioidentical hormone, like your body recognizes that as a hormone that it produces on its own. Like it doesn't differentiate that from what it produces naturally. So
0: your body's less likely to fight it and more.
2: Exactly. It processes it the same. It metabolizes it the same as what it naturally produces. So all of the downstream effects, all the metabolites are identical to what your body would naturally create.
3: And, you know, just so I guess listeners and all of us to think about, or at least my intention for this would be to that someone can see or understand the need, like the fact that you brought up the, I forgot all the fibrocystic. Ovary,
2: the PCOS.
3: PCOS. Yeah. Like, how would someone even know? Like, they have a young woman or at any age, they have a heavy flow, but they've never been diagnosed. Mm-hmm. And then if they can just hear, they can find some takeaway of like, oh, well, this could all just be hormonal, or a guy picking up some heavy visceral fats, meaning visceral, and I should explain that, just like internal fats where your gut's just popping out, not like fat bags.
1: Yes. It can like be the bad internal, fat.
2: Like you said, so fat around your organs, right? So typically, like, someone could, in theory, be very lean, like from the outside looking, but still have a high amount of visceral fat because it's around the organs, not necessarily subcutaneous fat is kind of what we see on the outside.
3: You know, this isn't, and now I'm just getting personal just because I can. I feel like I eat food and I bloat up. Sometimes I feel like I'm flat. I'm like, I can squeeze into a size 33 waist. And then the next thing I know, I eat like one thing and I'm, it's true. I mean, is it, so it can't be a visceral fat. I'm having like a gut.
1: That sounds like gut issues.
3: Gut issues. That's like gut issues, right?
2: It's gut issues. But here's what is interesting. And we could go down this whole rabbit hole on this, but like, a lot of the stuff in our food, right, is not ideal. And so, for example, we were in Italy for our honeymoon.
3: Don't tell me, Carl, I have to give up carnitas.
2: No, but it's we would eat. So we would go to lunch, right? Have pasta, bread, glass of wine, right? This is lunch, and you leave and you feel great. Versus, like, if we did that here, like, you're ready for a nap afterwards. You know, you feel.

0: like you were describing, like yeah. noted and just, yeah. And it's just, it's unfortunate because, you know, a lot of just the preservatives and yeah. stuff that's on our food is causing a lot of that discomfort.
1: All the toxins.
0: That we get.
1: Yeah.
2: yeah. Do you guys feel that that contributes to hormonal issues?
1: 100%.
0: Yeah. yeah.
1: And we're seeing that like generationally, it's getting worse and worse and worse. So like I have 4 children, my oldest daughter is 23 and then I have a 20-year-old daughter too. And they both have PCOS. Mm-hmm. I have PCOS. My mom does. My grandma does. And it's just interesting because it is being passed down and it's becoming a bigger problem. So, you know, at least now we know the things that we know. When you were asking, like, at what point do you know that your daughter or son is mm-hmm. suffering? That's a good question, but it looks different because at 12, if you're just starting a cycle and it's super, super heavy and you're cramping and painful, that is not normal. Mm-hmm. You know, if
2: a lot of people think it is because, well, my mom had that and I have that and now my daughter has that. It's just our family.
1: Yeah. And right. if you start asking everybody, I mean, it's like, I'll have people say, I don't have that. No one's ever told me that. And it's like, there's a history in the family of hysterectomies. So mm-hmm. it's like, there is endometriosis, all these other things that are underlying that people don't even put two and two together that are hormonal. And it is a severe issue. Mm-hmm. But also we don't talk enough about like women after they're having children and what they go through hormonally. So, you know, when you get pregnant, your progesterone skyrockets. So that's your relaxing and your calming hormone. The moment that you deliver, it tanks because that's what your body has to do in order to nurse. And so we don't really understand that. And we are in the moment where we have a baby, but our hormones are all over the place and we're sad. So then like months in it, we're feeling guilty because we're a wreck and we don't know why we're not happy because we should be happy. We have this new baby. And then you go to the doctor and you're being just given like birth control and antidepressants. Mm. So instead yes. of getting progesterone, you know, just something as simple as that.
2: Yeah. We were talking about it last night. I went to the Ali Wong comedy show mm-hmm. with my girls. And one of the gals I was with was talking about after having a baby, they pump you full of so much fear. Be so, you know, everything you do is going to kill your baby. You mm-hmm. know, if you sleep next to them, you're going to roll over them. If you don't nurse them every 2 hours, they're going to starve to death. So you go home after having a baby, already your body's, mm-hmm. you know, in that state. Depleted. And now you have all this fear. Well, no wonder yeah. these things exist. So if a woman is having postpartum and they come see you guys, mm-hmm. you think you can get them back on track?
1: Oh, absolutely. Yes. Yay. Our first step always is to do blood work. Yeah. And we do a very comprehensive panel. So mm-hmm. we're looking at so many different things. And our provider is amazing. She has been a nurse practitioner for over 28 years.
2: I read about her.
1: Yeah, mm-hmm. she's awesome. She also went through extensive training for bioidentical hormones and stuff. So she goes through all of it. She spends an hour just like going through everything.
2: I love
1: and
2: that.
1: Yeah, and everybody's always telling us like nobody has ever explained it like her. Mm-hmm. You know, usually we go in. It's a 15-minute meeting, and then we're told we're normal and sent on the way. Mm-hmm. So this, she kind of breaks it all down. She talks about symptoms, relates it to what's going on, whether it is something with progesterone. There's a couple different markers she's going to look at. But more than anything with what we do, what is different is that we're not really looking at a number. We're looking at more of like symptom relief.
2: Okay.
1: So it's not...
2: So with PCOS, is that something that can heal? Is it something you kind of have?
1: It's something you have. You
2: forever.
1: Know, okay. Yeah, definitely with diet, that's going to make a huge difference. Mm-hmm. So, you know, you want to have like high protein, like more of like whole food, stuff like that.
2: Okay.
1: It's going to make a huge difference.
0: But you can treat
1: Keto
0: the symptoms
1: too.
0: Though.
1: Yes.
0: So, right, you can't ever...
2: And that's the difference.
0: And that's the difference, right, is treating the symptoms and not necessarily that you're not going to have PCOS anymore, but you can definitely manage and overcome those symptoms.
2: Perfect.
3: Is that one of the most common things that you're treating for or probably menopause-related things?
1: Not necessarily.
3: No? I'm just
1: yeah.
3: kind of
1: I mean,
3: guessing.
0: Yeah, it's not like she said earlier. I mean, even a lot of these young, you know, young girls... Young yeah. women have PCOS and more women do than don't mm-hmm. anymore. And so we're treating that. But again, a lot of it still is, let's say, like if a woman doesn't have PCOS, a lot of times we're still treating a lot of people the same, right? Because like I said earlier, the goal is reducing the insulin resistance. That's like what's driving a lot of these diseases, a lot of these issues. And so that's like the health aspect of it. And then, just the day-to-day life, the well-being, the improvement in mood, and that's the whole symptom management part of it. So it's kind of like two sides, like we're improving the health and then we're improving the symptoms mm-hmm. at the same time.
2: Yeah, that makes sense why you have to do the mind, body, spirit,
0: mm-hmm.
2: the nutrition, yep. all of that.
3: We're going to take a quick break and we'll be right back.
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7: 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Monday, Stuffed on the Bluff with Anthony Ray, Tamarack Ridge Band, and the Groovy Smoothies at Beck's Harvest House. 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Tuesday, the Rusty Jackson Band at Bolo's, open mic with Nate Dunnigan at the Parlor, Chad Moore at the Brown Derby, Jameson Sampson and the All-Star Jam at Zola, and Magic Sword and JoJo at the District. 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
3: And we're back. This is Creative Mindset with Robert Sevilla. In studio, we have one of my favorites, Janet Arye.
11: Hello.
3: And then we have Brittany and Trevin Gray. From Rev
1: Health.
3: Rev Health.
0: Yeah. But you can just say Rev. We just
3: is it okay? Because I see all your shirt.
1: Yes. Yeah.
3: I'm visual, so
0: we
3: it's
0: usually just say Rev.
3: Oh, do you?
0: So
3: okay.
0: You're good. Yeah.
3: All right. Thanks. And they have is it a hormonal clinic? Is
0: yeah,
3: that what you would
0: call
3: it?
0: That sure.
3: Okay. And what else do you guys do there?
0: So that's primarily our main focus. You know, we'll do other different, you know, metabolic treatments, longevity treatments, you know, any sort of like wellness type of care that goes along with the hormones, but that's our primary focus is the hormones. And then, you know, some people might have certain indications for other treatments or different things like that, but that's our main thing.
3: So Jen and I were talking before we got in, we were asking about kind of different angles at it in that, like, what would steer people away from it of some sort? Is this traditional, non-traditional? Is it kind of by way of the new, is it in the same branch as stem cell or peptides, or is there an organic version of it? Or
0: that's a great question. I think it's the answer is kind of like twofold. I think what we do is very evidence-based, and the things that we do have a lot of, I mean, decades of use and research behind them. So traditional in that sense, but I would say very non-traditional in the way that we approach it and the way that we treat it. And so we are very much, you know, outside of traditional guidelines, so to speak. And so, you know, there's, if you put 100 doctors in a room, probably 95 plus of them are going to disagree with what we do or think that we're crazy
2: for
0: some
2: great.
0: Of the ways that we treat people. Yeah,
2: sounds,
0: you know,
2: good to me.
0: Exactly. You know, and I think that's, you're right. People are so frustrated with our healthcare system and just,
2: well, people
0: the way,
2: want what's safe, but then safe is a perspective.
0: Right? And exactly. And that's why I say, you know, make the comment evidence-based, because we very much hang our hats on that, and that we can back up what we're doing with a lot of research, a lot of evidence, and a lot of historical and clinical use. And so,
2: and the outcomes from the
0: outcomes. Clients. Yeah, exactly. And it's just, you know, when you think about a lot of things being pharmaceutical driven and money driven, that's why there isn't a lot of focus put on what we do, because there's not a lot of money on the back end for those kind of organizations.
3: And we briefly talked about it during the break about whether this is something covered by insurance. And you said it's not. And what I'm learning as I'm being a little more concerned about my health as I get older, I start to see that the real options, it's, you're paying into the system, but the system is giving you these little small windows. Yes. And then the hospitals and the doctors are really responding to how that their work for the patient filters through this system.
0: Mm-hmm.
3: And it's not the most I was going to say creative way to create a wellness plan for someone. It's not the most perhaps efficient way.
0: Yep.
3: If you were to give a doctor or somebody who is looking to give you the best care possible, you wouldn't give them the restriction of, this is the only way I can pay you. And if you do anything outside of this, you won't get paid and you would have to do it for free. Doctors are only going to tell you these certain brackets.
0: Yeah.
3: And there's a lot of freedom. It's unfortunate, but I think it's the way our health care is headed toward, is this independent thing where perhaps we can get better service from independence. Mm-hmm. And I think it's, I mean, you'd be able to confirm this, but it looks like it's coming from the independent markets anyway.
0: Yeah. Well, I'll give you a quick example, right, that illustrates it. And so say as a man that, and you want to get on testosterone therapy, right, to qualify for it under insurance, right, typically what you would have to do is have a morning blood draw of under 300 nanograms per deciliter of your testosterone level, right? You have to do that twice, then you'll qualify to get your testosterone covered by insurance. The problem with that is a lot of men struggle with signs and symptoms of low testosterone well above that range. So let's say you could have 400, 500, 600 testosterone level, but still be suffering with all the symptoms because that's not enough testosterone for you. Insurance isn't going to cover it.
2: So it's the level that's...
0: The level dictates it,
2: right,
0: in terms of insurance care, right? And so that's why we don't fit inside that, because, you know, talking about what Britt mentioned earlier about treating symptoms, that's what we do. And so you can have a lot of symptoms of a deficiency, but not be clinically deficient. And so we'll treat you basically until those symptoms are resolved, which oftentimes that might fall way above even what insurance would let you go to if we treated you. Like, right, there's a pretty strict cutoff usually. Let's say it's 900, right? You can't go over that, but a lot of men aren't going to have symptom resolution under that. So it's kind of like, what's the point of getting treatment anyways, right? We're trying to treat the whole person rather than just a number.
2: Interesting. You should go get checked. Sign them up.
3: So wait, let's. So the girls talked about the PCOS.
0: Yeah.
3: So tell us some symptoms about like men. What are the men's looking for? Yeah. If we didn't have to see it through the lens of healthcare.
1: You should tell them a little bit about like even these teenagers, like my son's age.
0: I'll get to that for sure. So it's the biggest thing probably here, and a lot of I'd say. Kind of the age range that we see a lot of men start becoming, it's kind of that mid to late 30s and kind of up. Like that's kind of like when we start seeing a lot of guys come in, and it's usually that general just, I don't feel as good as I used to. I don't have as much drive as I used to. I don't have as much like motivation. I wake up and I'm just kind of like going through the motions, mm-hmm. not as excited about things anymore. I'm, you know, dragging throughout the day. I get home from work and I don't have energy for my children or my spouse or things like that.
2: And right. And that's that has nothing to do with sex.
0: Exactly.
1: Yeah. Or muscles.
2: Life,
0: yeah.
2: Right.
0: Yeah. So that's usually what brings people in. And then, you know, we start uncovering more things and going back to, you know, the sex part of it, that is a big part. And so, you know, things like erectile dysfunction, not having the desire, the libido anymore, things that we typically associate with age, that's a lot of it's hormonally driven. And So for men, testosterone is kind of the big influencer of that. And so, yeah, we get them on testosterone, all of a sudden, like all those things start improving. And libido is a big one. I mean, and that happens relatively early. And so Britt and I always joke about if you're in a relationship as a couple, it's a good idea to do this together so that both of you are on the same page in terms of like that libido increase, because it usually does mm-hmm. happen. And so
2: it's like spiritual healing.
0: And we've seen it cause conflict when it's like one person gets on the hormones, all of a sudden they have this rise in libido that they haven't had for years, and the other person is still kind of down here, and it creates this whole conflict.
1: They're like emailing us and being like, I need to get my husband in, or I need to get my wife in, and they're like back and forth and like, oh, you got to reach out to my husband about this, and it's like, no.
0: They go behind their back all the time. Yeah, it's pretty funny.
1: It
0: fixes a lot, and it's not, you know, it's not, some people look at it like, well, you know, I don't have erection issues, so my testosterone must be good, right? And it's not like an all or nothing thing. Like you can still be great on this side over here, but still have some things over here that aren't optimal. And so it's just kind of like looking at the whole picture.
2: So if you're eating, if you've changed your diet and you're eating a more healthy, clean diet, okay, check. Mm-hmm. And then you're doing the spiritual work.
0: Yep.
2: And, you know,
1: exercising, moving your body.
2: Moving your body, check. And you're still like, you know, mm-hmm. then.
0: Absolutely.
2: Yeah.
0: And that's well said, because that's what we always say, is you kind of like do the lifestyle stuff, like do the things that we know improve our health.
2: Yes.
0: Right. Get all that stuff taken care of. And then if you're still struggling with symptoms, that's when we look at the hormones. And that's usually 9 out of 10 times. I mean, that's the missing piece typically.
2: So I would my question is, this is a big one. A lot of people think this is just normal.
0: Yes.
1: Yeah.
2: You know, to lose that drive, especially, you know, after you get 50, things shift. Your eyesight goes, mm-hmm. oh, I almost said a curse word. Your eyesight goes terribly.
1: Is that a no-no?
3: Yeah, we can't cuss.
1: Okay.
2: We can't use snobby language here. But,
3: I usually have to remind her every time.
2: But I think that's a big one. Like when things start drying up and stuff.
1: Yeah,
2: you know,
1: mm-hmm. that is a huge issue.
2: It's thought of as a normal part mm-hmm. of the process.
1: Mm-hmm. And it's sad because,
2: have to be that way.
1: It does not have to be that way. And we see women coming in younger and younger too, like even in like early 40s where mm-hmm. they're like, it's dry and painful. Like, and that's really young. So there's definitely things that we can help with that too.
0: Yeah. I like what you said, because it's like, as a society, we are normalizing mm-hmm. being unhealthy.
2: Right.
0: And that's, you know, we always talk about like if we're traveling, like at the airport, for example, and if you just sit and look around, I mean, it's like, that's the state, that's a representation of like the state of health of our society. And so it's like, that's what everything's compared to. And it's like, I don't want to be normal at all, because normal is not good. It's not healthy. So we want to be optimal.
2: Your best. Yeah. Your best mm-hmm. self. Yeah.
3: Okay. So Trevor, while you were talking about some of those symptoms, I relate to some, so not so much the sexual side, mm-hmm. And I think that's what would lead me to think like, I'm cool.
0: Yeah.
3: And I'm not like putting on tons of weight. Mm-hmm. In fact, I just lost some, but,
2: just that visceral stuff.
3: but I don't have, and I noticed, and I just thought, I'm like, am I just getting wiser and more mellow? Mm-hmm. I had, when I was younger, I was very like aggressive about I don't know, more things, like like getting things. And I remember I used to think being aggressive was the way I got things. And then later on, I start to realize, like, I don't need to be that aggressive to get what I want.
2: Are you talking about like hunger?
3: And so it's like a hunger, but I'm kind of talking out loud. I know other people are going to identify. You have to understand what I'm talking about, but there's some parts that I just kind of given up to, like, like evictions. I used to own a whole bunch of apartments.
0: Yeah.
3: And then at first I was like, you know, get out, you know, I'd go over there and force him out. Mm-hmm. And then I realized, I'm like, well, I can get him out, but he's like, they're starting to own me for this. That's probably not the wisest. I'm exposing myself to risk. I'm doing all this. And then I'm like, gosh, I can get him out with a little bit of sugar. Like, I can get him out in a much more calm method. And then I figured out, well, gosh, if I could do this with something large in my life, I'm telling you a longer story, but this is kind of the buildup where I've talked myself into these things where I've like, well, there's so many other ways to do things than to have this internal heat, mm-hmm. I'll say, but it's like a slow drag. Like, I have dyslexia.
0: Yeah.
3: I don't know what it's like to not have dyslexia.
0: Right.
3: So I would never know what it's like to have, you know, her mind or your guys' mind.
0: Bingo. So what you said is so important, because about the slow, kind of like slow burn, because that's the difference between men and women. Like, women lose their hormones pretty much all at once, and it's like menopause, and it's drastic, and they feel the shift. And men, it's just typically a very slow decline. And so you don't really realize it from day to day, but you can look back and be like, after 10 or 15 years, you can look back and go, gosh, like, you know, I've really come, like, I'm a lot different than I used to be, if you kind of really take a broad view of it. And it's really evident when we get guys like on testosterone and fix their hormones. That's when they'll say it. They'll go, shit, like, I didn't realize how much I had like fallen off until mm-hmm. I got back on track. And then it's like, they look back and it's like, gosh, it really was a drastic change, but it's just slow over time. And so from day to day, you don't really notice it.
2: That's gotta be a great feeling to just feel differently at an older age and be able to look back and say, wow, I was going to live like that for the rest of my life.
0: Exactly.
1: Yeah.
3: So is that what it feels? So what is it, are there incremental testosterone levels? I mean, is it a pill? I need to feel a little bit more. I don't need to be like 25 again, like going off and I don't have enough adventure here. I'm going to Mexico. That's what happened last time.
0: I wouldn't call it incremental. It is, I mean, there is levels, but typically we don't think about it in that way. It's just like you're optimized or you're not type of thing. It's not like, okay, I want to get here, but I don't want to get too good type of thing. You know, it doesn't do that. To answer your question,
3: I guess that's where wisdom comes in, where you're like, well, now I can have the motivation I wanted and knowledge that I wanted, but I get to keep this smart brain that I've learned all of this from, but now I have the motivation to go and do it all.
0: Yeah. It's just like that. You feel great. You know, I always say you can't just continue to keep feeling greater. Eventually there's a point like you feel great or not. Uh-huh. And so I think of it that way. It's once you kind of get your testosterone back to where it needs to be, you just feel good. You know, you can't keep really just feeling better and better. Now, on like the muscle side of things, you can just keep taking testosterone and building more and more muscle, but that's not why we do it. We do it for the well-being and the health thing. And so everyone has a point where they just, you know, you have your level that you feel great at, and that's where you're good.
3: What about and I have no idea if this is true or not. This is just kind of like, we'll call it like internet urban myths or whatever. What about like chapstick? Don't put too much chapstick on, because then your lips won't produce the natural oils that it needs. And then you stop using your chapstick and your lips are going to go extremely dry. Like, is the same thing with testosterone?
0: Oh, that's a good question, because we get it all the time. That's probably the number one question we get when there's a new patient that's going to get on testosterone.
3: And are my lips going to get smaller?
0: Will I stop? Yeah, that's the next one.
1: Yes.
0: So that will happen. No. So there's a feedback loop that occurs. And so when you take testosterone, your body will recognize it. It will not produce its own while you're taking it. Okay. But once you stop taking it, your body will produce its own baseline production again. So stop taking it, your body resumes baseline production. You're not going to maintain the level that you had when you were taking the testosterone, but you'll have your normal baseline production. So it's not something that goes away forever. You just don't produce it while you're taking it.
3: And we're talking about a natural baseline, which is already lower than
0: than what you
3: expectation.
0: Need to, yeah, correct. Yes.
3: So we're talking about expectation, new baseline. And then if you were to drop it, you would be back down, possibly lower, because then you would have age
0: compounding
3: on top of that. Exactly, so right. Yep. It's not like that you go in reverse, you just go back
0: where
3: to
0: your
3: the
0: body
3: square you started.
0: Exactly. Yeah.
3: Oh, gotcha. Yeah. Okay.
0: But that is one that an objection, I guess you can call it, that we get a lot because when you get online and look, you'll see all kinds of stuff. A lot of it, some of it's true, a lot of it's not, especially when it comes to hormones. And so we do overcome a lot of what people read online, what people see on Facebook or Instagram or, TikTok. And so it's a good part of our day is actually spent just dealing with that, educating people.
2: Brittany, yeah. What would you say? I know we talked about over the break. What would you tell somebody who has that fear of, oh, if I take these hormones, I heard they cause cancer?
1: Yeah, I'm glad you brought that up.
2: Yes.
1: So one little story really quick. We have a patient who had breast cancer twice. So the first time she went through with her oncologist and she did chemo, she did radiation, everything like that. Mm-hmm. The second time she got it, she'd already started working with us and she came to me and she was like, I don't want to do that again. I'm going to have to, and they wanted her to have like a mastectomy too. And she's like, I want nothing to do with that. And so she came to us, we did like a whole weekend of looking into studies. And I actually went with her to her oncologist appointment, mm-hmm. which was, I was so nervous. I'm like, this guy is going to think, who is this girl with you? And he was amazing. He sat there with us and he told me, he was like, you know what? We get maybe 4 hours of hormones that we are taught, like when we're going to school and stuff. And he's like, it's based off of synthetic hormones, which now we know is not the same as bioidentical hormones. And so he actually took the time to read all of the studies. And she's one of our patients that's on like very high levels of testosterone and progesterone, because it's proven that the two together literally melt cancer cells.
2: Wow.
1: So yeah, so that's an amazing story. She actually just got her second like clear test. I think her first one was in December. So she's doing amazing.
2: That is amazing.
1: Yes. Wow. Yeah. But it's very rare that you're going to meet an oncologist that is very open-minded too. Mm-hmm. So that's really neat for her and also a lot of other patients that we have in the area. But when it comes to that, a lot of people are scorned because of the Women's Health Initiative that happened in like the early 2000s. So there was a lot of misinformation that came out there. And so we have a lot of like women, like 50s, 60s, 70s mm-hmm. that have been deprived of this for so long because of that. Mm-hmm. And so it has been pushed a lot with like estrogen, especially, and stuff like that. So it is something that we're still overcoming. They did recently come out with like removing the black label off of testosterone mm-hmm. and saying that it was like the worst study ever done, but it's still something that we hear every day.
3: We got about 10 more minutes left. One of the couple things I want to go over is, I want to repeat your guys' name, Rev Health over in Coeur d'Alene. The things I want to hear are, I think we all want to hear, are some of the other common things that you're seeing, types of hormonal needs mm-hmm. Coming in. There's got to be a pattern. And then the other one, and this is kind of off onto the side, and you said that you would talk about it, Brittany, would be the peptides. Like, it's mm-hmm. such a mystery. Like, yeah. I could type in peptide, and I looked up, I'm like, hey, I'm getting a little thin in the hair, Mm-hmm. I looked up hair peptides, and then it's popping up, like, on a website, it's popping up on Amazon, it's popping up on Walmart. Mm-hmm. Like whose peptides are there? The same peptides?
2: Do peptides?
0: Well, there's thousands of peptides, right? Mm-hmm. Your body makes them, right? It's just a sequence of amino acids, essentially, at the end of the day. But the things that you see online, on social media, the ones that are getting pushed a lot are a lot of, for like healing, hair, skin, nails, growth hormone production. Yeah, all this kind of stuff. So super popular. We don't like to promote them a lot simply because, you know, earlier when I talked about evidence-based stuff, mm-hmm. most people don't realize there is not a lot of evidence, if any, that a lot of these even work, right? Wow. So mechanistically, in theory, they work, right? That's what a lot of people are pushing, but there's not, most of them don't even have human studies, human data at all. It's just rodent models or just theory-based. And so some people do say they get a lot of benefit from them. I'm not saying that they don't have benefit. Like I'm neutral on them. I'm not for or against them. I think if someone uses one and they find benefit, great. I just don't like to necessarily promote things that I can't back up mm-hmm. with data or mm-hmm. research. And so that's where we kind of tread lightly on the whole peptide world.
2: Okay.
3: Well, that's good enough. Here's a question to confirm because I don't remember who I heard it from. Does FDA approved mean that it has a medical code? Is that simply all it means? We can bill insurance for it?
0: That's one part. But the bigger thing I would say is that it's actually gone through clinical trials to establish like safety, efficacy, dosing, side effects, that kind of stuff. So, you know, for a pharmaceutical company to bring a drug to market, you know, typically $1 billion. So that's why a lot of these aren't FDA approved because, you know, someone's got to fund that. And what my theory is that a lot of these just wouldn't work that great at scale or else these companies would fund them and try to make a lot of money off of them. Mm-hmm. So FDA approved, it's just gone through the trials and it's been approved and it has dosing, like I said, efficacy, safety, all that kind of stuff behind it.
3: So we're looking at a peptide would be like the Ozempic. Is that a peptide?
0: Yep. It's a peptide. And that is one that's FDA approved. Right. And so, you know, Ozempic, you know, which is semaglutide, tirzepatide is the newer one, but I mean, those are the most profitable drugs of all time.
2: I have so many clients that are on those peptides. So many.
0: Yeah. And a lot of people do them on their own. Ordering online. Yes. You know,
2: that kind of stuff. I have so many clients.
0: Yeah. And it's just kind of like it's the Wild West.
2: Yeah. Yeah. They're finding it. Mm-hmm. Otherwise, it's extremely expensive. You know, I could probably
3: keep asking the rest of the minutes. I think that's the bummer part of where we can scare it off from independent. Mm-hmm. I don't know. It's a call. What would you call the Rev Health? Is it independent health care or...
0: Yeah, I mean, it's private. Yeah, it's private healthcare. We kind of call ourselves like concierge-based private healthcare, you know, with the focus, like I said, on hormones and metabolic disease prevention. But we are so much outside of the lines of traditional healthcare, you know, which is, I think, a great thing. Some people might view that as a scary thing, right? Because we, for example, we'll get them optimized on their hormones. They'll be doing great. Like all of their blood work improves, their health improves, they're losing weight.
2: That's awesome.
0: And their doctor will tell them that we're harming them because we're putting them on hormones. And so they literally won't take account all of the health benefits that they've had. They'll just say, oh, you're on hormones. Like that's bad.
2: Because it's probably better to be on antidepressants.
0: Exactly.
1: And, yes. and birth control.
0: Exactly.
2: Like, right.
1: Yeah. We'll have women come in that have gone through menopause and they're like, I'm taking birth control. I'm like, what? It's just so crazy.
2: Mm-hmm.
1: Yep. And then these young girls, like we were talking about earlier with those heavy cycles, that's the first thing they do is start giving them birth control. And then we had one patient that came in and she was on three different types of birth control.
3: What would be the reason why... post-menopause person would be on birth control for just the hormones or doing kind of a rudimentary hormone treatment?
1: It's more of like the symptoms that she's going through and they don't know how to treat her. So they give them
2: birth control. But those are synthetic. Not bioidentical.
1: No.
2: Bioidentical is what you want.
0: Yes.
1: Absolutely.
2: Yeah. Right. So it feels to me like at some point you have to take a risk. You have to take control of your own health and well-being and ask yourself, could I be doing something because what I've been doing isn't working over here?
3: I'm exactly. not sure yeah. risk could be the right word with health, but you definitely, there needs to be some sort of faith or.
1: Well, it's you have to do your own research too. You can't just believe everything you hear. And that's one thing that I find very frustrating is like those patients that come in that all of a sudden they are feeling amazing and they're getting their life back and they're feeling so much better, even with their relationships and stuff. And then they go see their primary and they scare them. And we see that a lot with thyroid, which is so sad because you came to us because they couldn't help you.
2: Is that a thyroid thing too?
1: Yeah.
2: That will help with that?
1: Yeah. Yeah. Okay. So thyroid is something too that we see a lot of women with PCOS that it really helps with as well. So yeah, but that can be so taboo. Mm-hmm. So that's one of the things that's really frustrating. But also when going back to like talking about the women and stuff, unfortunately, birth control and SSRIs are passed out like candy.
2: They are, really.
1: They are. Mm-hmm. And we'll have women come in and it's so sad because we'll get them optimal. But while they're taking those SSRIs, they're not going to feel good. They're not going to have those benefits of like, they're still going to have that numbing that comes along with those. And also when it comes to libido, that's like one thing we cannot overcome if somebody's on an SSRI, even if they're on testosterone.
2: Well, because it's a numbing situation. Those anxiety meds.
1: And a lot of them come to us and they're like, I don't feel anything at all. You know, so
2: I get a lot of really, that too in my practice. I feel nothing. And I'm like, well, it's working. Your drugs are working.
1: Nothing good or bad.
2: If you want to feel something, then when you start feeling better, you're going to have to make a decision, take a risk. Do you want to get off these meds? Do you want to try something new?
0: Yeah. I think you said it best earlier with just taking it into your own hands.
1: Yes.
0: At some point, that's what everyone should, need to do.
1: That's exactly why we created this. So you asked earlier a little bit and both of us had health issues. So he has Hashimoto's, which is a thyroid autoimmune. Mm-hmm. And then I had so many things. So I had Lyme, parasites, mold, breast implant illness. And my hormones were the last thing that nobody could figure out. And so we also felt like we weren't being heard. So you go to doctor after doctor and you're told that everything's fine or I don't know what's wrong with you or it's in your head. Mm-hmm. And so we created this space so that we call it concierge, but like we're the advocate for you. We help you. Like everybody's situation is different. So it's not just a cookie cutter. We're not going to do the same thing for everybody. It's going to look different. And we're there to kind of just help and guide and, mm-hmm. Give you that direction.
2: So going to you, someone could expect making an appointment, coming in, you're going to test their, or give them a panel. Mm-hmm. So you know exactly where your levels are and then you'll make a plan for them.
0: Yeah.
1: Yep.
2: All they have to do is do the homework.
0: Exactly.
1: You have to be willing to invest in your health though, because I mean, it's cash pay. And so, we talked about that a little bit earlier, but it's hard to find somebody that's really invested in your health unless you go outside of the medical system.
2: Mm-hmm. Yeah.
3: Yeah, you wouldn't. Yeah, that would be a rarity. That would be that doctor, the doctor that cares.
0: Yes. Which, and they do exist, but like you said, it's the rarity.
3: Yeah, it is. Okay, so we're in our final 2 minutes here. What do you guys want to leave us with? What do you think is the most important thing to know about this?
0: You know, one of the things you mentioned earlier, but I didn't really get to hit on, something that a lot of people experience, the inability to lose weight despite doing everything right, because that's one of the things we hear a lot. And you're asking like what one thing people can look at. And I think that's what gets missed is how hormonally driven that is when you're doing everything right, you're still struggling with weight. You still don't feel good. You're still tired. You still have all these symptoms despite doing everything right. That's a huge red flag that it's hormonally driven.
1: And it's not just women. We have men coming in saying the same exact thing.
2: Mm-hmm. Yeah. Yeah. Okay. That makes sense to me. I'm just thinking of all these people I know. They're like,
3: Cool. Okay. Well, that's going to wrap it up. Again, to get a hold of you guys is REVV Health. It's in Coeur d'Alene. You guys are what, right near down?
0: We're right downtown Coeur d'Alene on Sherman.
3: Okay. And that is Trevin and Brittany. Thanks again so much. And, I would love to come up with some sort of, follow up to this. I'd love to have repeating guests.
2: I was thinking it was Trevin.
1: It is.
3: What did I call him? Did I call you Devin?
1: No, it's
0: No.
3: What did I say?
2: You said Trevin. It's
0: Trevin. It's okay.
3: I think it was, I'm going to blame it on Colt.
1: No, okay. Colton.
3: By Colt, how can I remember? Give me something.
0: It's okay. I've been called worse. Don't worry.
2: Trevin and Brittany.
3: Trevin.
0: Yeah. Well, maybe we'll get you to come in and do some blood work and we'll kind of do a follow up.
1: Then we can talk about that.
3: Yeah, there you go. Yeah. That would be an easy thing. I'll offer up me. Oh, great.
0: Yeah. We'll get you in. Yeah.
3: All right. Thanks, guys.
0: Thank you.
1: Thank you.
5: Intent on seizing our land, water, electric grid, and even our local democracy. That is when you're grateful to have a president who will stand with you fighting for the people's rights. So let's hope we can get one of those soon. Instead, we're now stuck with a wholly corporatized pusillanimous president who is waving the flag of surrender at AI data center invaders. Worse, America's self-proclaimed supreme leader is publicly mocking the gutsy local groups of all political stripes who are daring to oppose the global technocratic order being devised by Elon Musk, Jeff Bezos, Mark Zuckerberg, and a handful of other billionaire profiteers. The president of our People's Republic recently belittled the millions of grassroots democracy rebels who oppose the robber baron's brave new world. He pompously sneered that the only reason they don't want data centers is, quote, they want to end up being backwards and poor. Wow, keen insight, Mr. President. He even proposes an AI monarchy. If your communities want to be successful and rich, he says, let data reign. Reign? Yes, a U.S. president has actually declared that artificial intelligence should rule over us, meaning that Musk, Bezos, and other royal billionaires who own AI will rule. This is Jim Hightower saying, Trump and company warn that if you democracy rebels, quote, kill the golden goose, you will only have yourselves to blame. But perhaps he doesn't realize that the golden goose is a fable, a self-laudatory myth. Golden eggs are not laid by a goose, but by humanity, communities working together and investing in the common good. The Hightower Radio Lowdown is made possible by you subscribers to Jim Hightower's Lowdown on Substack. 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
14: 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Be aware of fire restrictions, ensure trailer chains are not dragging on the road, and instead of having a traditional campfire, consider propane alternatives. One spark is all it takes. This wildfire prevention message is brought to you by the Northwest Wildfire Prevention Team and KYRS Thin Air Community Radio.